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1: Welcome to Living in Grace, an outreach of Calvary Chapel of Grangeville. Let's open up our Bibles to the New Testament book of Philippians. As Pastor Dean teaches us through God's Word, book by book, chapter by chapter, and verse by verse.
2: If you brought your Bible, let's turn it to the book of Philippians in the New Testament. Philippians chapter 4, as today we are going to finish up Paul's letter to the believers there in Philippi. Philippi, as you know, is the first church that was established in Europe, northern Greece. And I'm just going to jump right in and go to verse 1 of Philippians chapter 4. And Paul says this, "Therefore, my beloved and longed-for brethren, my joy and my crown, so stand fast in the Lord, beloved." And we've learned this rule about whenever we see the word therefore in the Bible, particularly in the New Testament, that we need to ask the question, what is it there for? In Paul's last full thought is that section in chapter 3 that we talked about last week. Paul tells the believers and Paul tells us that we don't need to be living lives that are hopeless because we see our nation falling or we see our culture falling, because at some point in time, we are going to return with the Lord at his second coming, and he is going to put everything back in order. Perfect order, I might add. So we're no longer going to have a dysfunctional U.S. Senate or House, because Jesus Christ is going to govern from Jerusalem, and we are going to in some way be a part of that. And then Paul reminds us that our joy and our crown is speaking of our salvation, is secure in Christ, because we are guaranteed by Christ. And because of that, because we put our faith and trust in Jesus Christ, no one can take that from us. And now Paul turns and he's going to be talking about something that he originally talked about in chapter 1. Let me read verse 2 to you. He says there, "I implore Euodia and I implore Syntyche to be of the same mind in the Lord." As you know, earlier on in Paul's letter, he made mention of some believers who were causing trouble there in the church in Philippi, but at the beginning of his letter, he didn't mention their name. But now as he is getting ready to close his letter, he mentions these two women by the name of Euodia and Syntyche, who had been causing this division there in the church, which was negatively impacting the church body, misrepresenting the Lord in the body, and then outside the body, they were finding out about it. And so they were really hurting the body in the body and outside of the body. Now, just imagine for a moment. I always put my mind in this place. Just imagine for a moment that you were a part of this fellowship in Philippi, and you got word from somebody by word of mouth that Paul had written and responded back to you guys, and you had a letter written by Paul, and the pastor or one of the elders said, "Listen, we're going to get together," and I'm making this up, "we're going to get together on Sunday night." And everybody would have been excited because Paul was the one that started this church. And then as the pastor is reading this letter, you kind of hear some things about somebody in the first part of the letter causing some struggles and strife, and okay, right? And then all of a sudden, Paul says, quote, "I implore Euodia and I implore Syntyche to be of the same mind in the Lord." Whoa. Paul mentions two people by name in public that are causing strife. Can you imagine how these two women would have felt if they were married, their families as well, who had dug in and they had said, you know, "We're not going to resolve this issue. We don't care what you say or what you think. And now, because you've been talking about it to the body, now the people in the body are starting to take sides." And maybe you've seen that in a church family where people take sides, cause a lot of drama, infection in the body. And then Paul gets word of this and he doesn't blink an eye to expose them. Now you need to remember that Paul would have taught all the churches about the steps to follow in church discipline. Jesus talks about that very clearly in Matthew 18, verses 15 through 17, where he lays out this very simple process that we are to follow in the body of Christ. First, if someone has wronged you or sinned against you or has done something, that you go to them privately. You don't talk to anybody else. You go to them privately, and you hope that it gets reconciled between the two of you. But if it doesn't, step number two is you take another believer, an impartial believer, and you lay your case out before him. You let the other person lay their case out for him, and hopefully, maybe through that intervention, things get fixed. But then if it doesn't, then the third step is you take it to the church leadership, and they pull together everyone, and they try to resolve the situation as well. But apparently, these two women refused to resolve the issue, which was now impacting the church family, which was causing people to take sides. And so, as the person who God used to start this church, Paul deals with these two ladies in a public way. Pretty severe. Only because they wouldn't deal with it privately, and that's the key point. You know, and I can imagine, you could have heard a pin drop. Someone would have been reading a letter like that. And Paul's solution to their problem, specifically of these two women, is he says there, take the same mind in the Lord. In other words, having the mind of the Lord, be having a servant's heart, wanting to resolve things, treating people as Christ would treat you. And then he moves on there and he says a little more. He says in verse 3, and I urge you also, true companion. Now, we don't know who this person is. He isn't, or she isn't given by name. I urge you also, true companion, help these women, the two gals that have caused the problem, who labored with me in the gospel with Clement also, and the rest of my fellow workers whose names are in the book of life. Notice that Paul doesn't expose these two women and then leave them to figure this out by themselves. He says there, listen, I want you guys, and he mentions this one guy's name, Clement, and then there's some other believers there, and he says, listen, I want you to work with them to get this whole thing figured out. And notice that these two women were actually serving in the body, because Paul says there, these women who labored with me in the gospel. And that should really be a heads up for those that are serving in any form in any particular church fellowship, because Satan will always try to get between us to divide the body of Christ. That he wants to divide a body, because what happens? And you've seen this happen. Maybe you've fallen into that trap where something happens in a body, it causes a division, and then what happens? We run away, we hide out at home, and we never go back to a church fellowship. And that's exactly where Satan would have us to go. But that isn't the way the Lord would have us to go. And then Paul says, whose names are in the book of life. So those, again, who are born again, their names are in God's book of life, which is speaking of going to heaven. And if you want to do a study on this, I was going to do this separately, but it would have made our study too long. If you want to do a study on this, go to your Strong's Concordance, or you can probably even Google it, I guess. Type in the words Book of Life, and then read all the places in the Bible, particularly the book of Revelation, that gives great insight into this particular Book of Life, because there's some really incredible spiritual truths about this book. I suggest to you that the reason why Paul mentioned the Book of Life, he did this for a specific reason. And I think this is what his reason is. Because when we all get to heaven, everybody is going to get along. I'm not going to be running away from somebody that I had an issue with on earth, right? We're going to be like the best of friends. There's going to be like incredible times. So if it's going to be so good in heaven that there isn't going to be sin, there isn't going to be sorrow, we're going to be in our new glorified bodies, if we're going to be living together and getting along for all eternity, right? Which never ends, why not do it here? And I think that's the point that he was trying to give these two ladies. Now Paul is going to give a series of exhortations to these women and also the congregation there. And he starts in verse 4, and he says, Rejoice in the Lord always, and I will say rejoice. We can't always rejoice in our circumstances, can we? But we can always rejoice in the Lord, because who the Lord is, what he has done, what he's doing in us now, and what he promises to do for us for all eternity. So regardless of the circumstances, you and I can always rejoice in one person, and that's in Jesus Christ, because of what he is and what he is doing in our lives presently. And then he says there, he says, let your gentleness be known to all men. The Lord is at hand. So one of the marks of a person who is a spiritual believer is that they are, listen, they are gentle with others. And Paul reminds the believers in Philippi, he says that one of the reasons to be gentle, and he says this, the Lord is at hand. In other words, the Lord is with us 24/7. It isn't like he just showed up because we came here and then he's leaving and this building is empty. No, the Lord, because of his omnipresence, is everywhere at all times. And also the fact that the Lord's coming back for us. I want to give you an interesting statistic. I think it puts it in the application. The United States Census Bureau says that on a daily basis, average, in the United States, 6,775 people who are here today who will be gone tomorrow. That's amazing. About 6,700 people who think, you know, life is just wonderful and everything is going great and they're going to be gone tomorrow. And a percentage of those folks that will be gone tomorrow, I mean, it might be some of us. A percentage of those folks obviously would be believers. And they are going to encounter the Lord face to face when in fact they leave this earth. And so there's another great reason. Can you imagine having this unresolved issue with your wife and all of a sudden you have this massive heart attack and the first thing you do is you see the Lord? Sorry, Lord. We need to remember that we could be with the Lord at any moment. Lisa had a family just this last week that there was a gal that she was thinking everything was just fine, and before she got to Spokane, she had left this earth. So a great reason to be gentle with others every day. And then in verse 6, he says, be anxious for nothing, but in everything by prayer and supplication, with thanksgiving, let your requests be known to God. Now the word anxious there can also be translated worry. Paul says we're not to worry about anything. He used the word nothing. And have you noticed that worrying about someone or something really doesn't accomplish anything? Worrying is like being in a rocking chair. It gives you something to do, but in reality, you never get anywhere. And that is very true about worrying. It gives you something to do, but it doesn't get you where you need to be. So what does God call us to do instead of worrying, right? Because I think there has to be something. God just can't say, well, stop worrying. What is the thing that he wants us to do? He says there, but in everything, in prayer and supplication, with thanksgiving, let your request be made known to God. Notice that Paul says there to bring everything. He doesn't say just some things. He says, bring everything to the Lord, not just a few things. So instead of worrying, take that person, take that issue, take that problem to the Lord in prayer. And as the result of doing just that, doing what the Lord has called us to do, which is praying about everything, now we are actually able to impact the situation that we are very concerned about. But there are two pieces of prayer that need to be added to this for this impact to actually happen. I want to just quickly go through those. The first is tied to the word there, supplication. The word supplication speaks of praying specifically about someone or something. So when we bring someone to the Lord or something to the Lord, and we're talking to the Lord, that's all prayer is talking to the Lord. We are to be specifically praying about this thing that's rolling around in our brain. And then, second, We are to thank him in advance for what it is that he is going to do. So do you see that, how that works? And what will happen if we follow that model of prayer? Paul answers that question in verse 7. He says this, "And the peace of God will surpass all understanding, will guard your hearts and minds through Christ Jesus." So when we pray, that is, when we are talking to the Lord and we are bearing our heart about a situation or person, and then in faith we thank him before he actually steps in and does something, God promises to give us his peace. Listen, his peace in that situation. Why? Why? Simply because we are following his model for prayer. But please notice that it isn't just praying specifically, and it isn't just thanking him specifically. It is praying specifically and then thanking him before he steps in and he intercedes. So how does God do that? How does God deal with that? By bypassing our understanding, which is talking about our thoughts. And he bypasses our hearts, speaking of our emotions. And so basically what the Lord does is he places over our mind, he places over our heart, kind of what I would call a shield of peace. It is just there. And we can't even rationally figure out why it's there, because the situation hasn't changed. But God just says, okay, you're following my model for prayer. Good. Now what I'm going to give you, I'm going to cover your heart, I'm going to cover your mind so that you can have peace no matter what's going on in the situation. And that is one of the many powers, that's not the only power in prayer, but that is one of the many powers of prayer, that we can talk to God about any specific situation. We can pray to him about that, thanking him in advance, and he promises to give us his peace over our thoughts and over our hearts. So based on this promise that God has given us, why wouldn't every believer be praying about everything and giving thanks in advance? I mean, it's a win-win situation, right? So Paul talked about how we are to pray specifically and how we are to think. And now he's going to teach us about how we are to think about things in a general sense on any given day. And list a bunch of things here in verse 8. He says this, kind of an offshoot of prayer. He says, "Finally, brethren, whatever things are true, whatever things are noble, whatever things are just, whatever things are pure, whatever things are lovely, whatever things are of good report, if there is any virtue, and if there is anything praiseworthy, meditate on these things." So as believers, as we are up and about on any given day, right, we're always thinking. I mean, our mind is always going. Like right now you're going, he's kind of boring, so what am I going to have for lunch? You know, kind of thing, right? Your mind's just always going. Paul is saying, listen, I want you to train your mind to be thinking about things that are associated with the Lord, things that are true. Think about things like noble. Noble means having a very high moral standard. Think about being just. Think about purity. Think about being loving. Think about giving a good report instead of gossip. Think of being virtuous. Think of just stopping and praising the Lord for any particular situation. And those are things that we should be thinking about, generally speaking, on any given day. And how do we do that? He answers that question in verse 9. He says, "The things which you learned and received and heard and saw in me, these do, and the God of peace will be with you." So Paul, earlier on in his letter, he had said, listen, one of the ways that I teach you, I've been teaching you folks in Philippi, is I teach you by repetition. It's important that we have repetition. And now again, as he's getting ready to close this letter, he says, I want to remind you about something I already talked to you about. What you learned, what you received, what you heard, what you saw in me, and then he says, do these same things. So what Paul is basically doing there, and I just call this is basically discipleship 101. That is to follow another believer's example. Watch their life. Learn from them. Receive from them. Listen to what they have to say. And then just follow in their steps. Now, understanding, right? We can all blow it. But we should be able to find a mature man or a mature woman and be able to say, listen, there is a person that I can tell is connected with God, and I am going to watch them. I'm going to be involved in their life. I want to be involved in your life because I want to learn how to walk as you're walking. Do you see that? Discipleship 101. And for us guys that are married, and this is a huge deal, because if we want to be spiritual leaders in the home, we need to be implementing this discipleship in our own lives so that our kids will say, you know what? My dad is different than the other dads, and I want to follow his example. Not that we don't blow it, because we do, but because this man, I can trust him. He is going to lead me in the right direction. And the same is true with women. Finding that mature woman to follow. This gal, you know, I see the way that she talks about her husband. I see how she deals with her kids. I see these things, and they're all Christ-like, and I want to learn how to do the same things. Can I follow you? Discipleship 101. And now Paul returns to talk about one of the things in his letter that was a primary reason for his writing the letter. He wanted to thank them for them helping him out financially, because remember, he was in prison there in Rome. He says there in verse 10, "But I rejoiced in the Lord greatly that now, at last, your care for me has flourished again, though you surely did care, but you lacked opportunity." So apparently, they had been helping Paul out financially beforehand, and then something happened in life, right? And they were not able to do so. And Paul says, listen, I recognize all that. I understand what happened. And then he continues in verse 11 and says, "Not that I speak in regards to need, for I have learned in whatever state I am to be content." Look at that phrase there, "for I have learned." The Lord teaches us through situations in our lives on how to be, listen, content in the state in which we find ourselves. And Paul mentions what he learned from the Lord concerning this particular subject in verse 12, because he says, "I know how to be abased. I know how to abound. Everything and in all things I have learned both to be full and to be hungry, both to abound and to suffer need." Notice that Paul says that he had to learn how to be content when things got tight, and how he needed to learn how to be content when he was abundant in things. And after learning how to be content, now he says, "I know how." In other words, I can teach other people because the Lord has taught me. So as God allows us to go through times, sometimes times of leanness, right? How to be content in those times of leanness. And it also, the other side of it is when the Lord has blessed us and there's abundance in our life, we need to learn to be content as well, because I've noticed in my times of abundance, all of a sudden I start spending most of my time thinking about buying things bigger or better or faster or whatever it might be, because I need to learn to be content with what God's given me, whether it's in abundance or whether it's in times of leanness. Both sides need to be learned. And then he says in verse 13, "I can do all things through Christ who strengthens me." So in context here, because a lot of people take this verse out of context, he says, "I can do all things." What things? I can learn how to be content through Christ who strengthens me. In other words, as I am leaning on Christ, I can learn to be content. And as I am leaning on Christ when I have abundance, I can be content. And the contentment that I am receiving is the strength from the Lord. Do you see that? In other words, I can't learn to be content without the Lord's help. I need the Lord's strength to learn how to be content in whatever situation that we find ourselves. So this is really, I would say, another indication of a Christian maturity, learning to be content in whatever state that we are in. And then he continues in verse 14 and he says, "Nevertheless, you have done well that you shared in my distress. Now you Philippians know also that in the beginning of the gospel, when I departed from Macedonia," Macedonia is that area in Greece, "no church shared with me concerning giving and receiving, but you only. For even in Thessalonica, you sent aid once and again for my necessities." This to me is kind of an amazing deal because, you know, Paul was involved in a lot of people's lives. He helped start a lot of churches. And what he's basically saying here is that the only folks that helped him when he was in a tough spot were these believers there in Philippi. So as believers, as a church family, we need to be aware of that there are times that God calls us to be supporting others.
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0: Welcome to The Word for Today, featuring the Bible teaching of Pastor Chuck Smith, founder of the Calvary Chapel Movement. 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And on today's edition of The Word for Today, Pastor Chuck continues with the prophecy of the branch as we pick up in Zechariah chapter 6, verse 9. 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
1: Here in Zechariah, the prophecy of the branch is that he shall build the temple of the Lord. Even he shall build the temple of the Lord and shall bear the glory and sit and rule upon his throne. So they are looking today for someone to come and to initiate and to help them in the rebuilding of the temple. And you talk to the Orthodox Jews today, and they will tell you that they are anticipating the Messiah to come soon, and they'll know him because he'll help them to build their temple. And thus, they are ripe for the accepting of the Antichrist when he comes with his plan to put the wall between the the Dome of the Rock Mosque and the northern area of the Temple Mount, and grant the Jews the right to rebuild their temple. They will hail him immediately as their Messiah. But after 3.5 years, when the temple is built and he returns to the temple, he will then reveal his true identity through his blasphemy. And he will stand in the temple of God, proving that he is God and demanding to be worshiped as God, causing the daily sacrifices and prayers to cease. And they will set the image of the beast there in the temple, the image that they give power to speak. And men will be actually commanded and ordered at the force of death to worship the beast and his image. So, because Zechariah speaks of the branch building the temple, that is why they are looking for their Messiah now, and that's why they anticipate identifying him as their Messiah as he helps them build their temple. But Zechariah is looking a little further beyond the temple that will be built to the kingdom age temple described in Ezekiel that the Lord himself shall build, and he will bear the glory, and he will sit and rule upon his throne, and he shall be a priest upon his throne, and the council of peace shall be between them both. And the crowns shall be to Hillel and Tobijah, and to Jedaiah, and to Han, the son of Zephaniah, for a memorial in the temple of the Lord. In other words, they were to make these crowns, they were to put the crowns upon Joshua, but then they were to set them in the temple as a reminder to the people of the future glory that would come yet to Israel, when their true king comes and reigns. And so they were to be set there, and every time the people go in the temple, they'd see the gold and silver crown that had been put upon Joshua, or put upon Jesus, if you please, the Greek name. And it was a reminder that one day he will sit upon his throne in the temple and reign, the hope for them. And they that are far off shall come and build the temple of the Lord. I hope to be in that crew. I just hope that I don't be ordered to use a framing claw hammer. And ye shall know that the Lord of hosts hath sent me unto you, and this shall come to pass, and you will diligently obey the voice of the Lord your God. So that glorious day in the future when Jesus comes and reigns and there is obedience to him and to his kingdom. Now, some men came to Zechariah with a question. While they were in Babylon, they have been observing a couple of days of fasting. The day they commemorated the day that the temple was destroyed by the Babylonian army. And so they came to Zechariah with a question. It came to pass in the fourth year of King Darius that the word of the Lord came to Zechariah in the fourth day of the ninth month, even in Chislu. When they had sent unto the house of God Sherezer and Regemelech and their men to pray before the Lord, and to speak unto the priests which were in the house of the Lord of hosts, and to the prophets, saying, should I weep in the fifth month, separating myself as I have done these many years? So during the 70 years of captivity, there in the fifth month, there was this appointed fast commemorating the destruction of the temple. Then came the word of the Lord of hosts unto me, saying, so Zechariah went to the Lord with it, and God answered Zechariah, speak unto all the people of the land and unto the priests, saying, when you fasted and mourned in the fifth and seventh month, even for those 70 years, did you really fast unto me, even to me? And when you did eat and when you did drink, did you not eat for yourselves and drink for yourselves? Should ye not hear the words which the Lord hath cried by the former prophets when Jerusalem was inhabited and in prosperity, and the cities thereof round about her, when the men inhabited the south and the plain? In other words, the Lord is saying, look, I never ordered these fasts to begin with. They were weeping and fasting over the judgment that God had brought upon their fathers because their fathers had disobeyed the word of the Lord. But they had set them up as religious holidays, and they began to develop the ceremonies and the religious rituals surrounding these holidays, holidays that God had never ordained, holidays that God had never established, and God did not recognize them. Now, to the present day, there are among the orthodoxy of the Jews the celebration still of these 2 days, in the fifth month and in the seventh month. But God still doesn't look upon them. God said, look, wouldn't it have been better to have just listened to what the prophets of God had said to your fathers rather than fasting and then going ahead and eating? It had been better that you just listened to what God had said. Now, in the 58th chapter of Isaiah, before this took place, Isaiah spoke to the people concerning their fasting, beginning with verse 3. Well, might as well begin with verse 1. Cry aloud, spare not, lift up thy voice like a trumpet. He's ordering Isaiah to do this. And show my people their transgression and the house of Jacob their sins. Yet they seek me daily. They delight to know my ways as a nation that did righteousness, and they forsook not the ordinance of their God. They ask of me ordinances of justice. They take delight in approaching God. Why have you fasted? They say. Why have we fasted? They say, and you have not seen us. Oh God, you know, we've fasted and you haven't paid any attention to us. We've afflicted our souls. But God, you haven't really taken knowledge of it. Behold, God answers them. Why didn't you, Lord, you pay attention to us? Here we were fasting and afflicting ourselves. Why didn't you pay attention? And the Lord said unto them, behold, in the day of your fast, you find pleasure. And you exact of all your laborers. You make everybody else work. Behold, you're fasting for strife and debate, and to smite with the fist of wickedness. You shall not fast as you do this day to make your voice to be heard on high. You're not really fasting to as unto the Lord. You're taking pleasure in these fast days. It's not a true affliction. Is it such a fast that I have chosen? Did I choose this kind of a fast? The Lord said. A day for a man to afflict his soul? Is it to bow down his head as a bulrush and to spread sackcloth and ashes under him? These were the ways they were afflicting themselves, lying on burlap or camel's skin, which is very rough and coarse, and putting ashes on themselves and all. God said, did I ask you to do this? Do you call this a fast that is an acceptable day to the Lord? Is not this the fast, God said, that I have chosen? Isn't this the way I would rather have you fast? To loose the bands of wickedness, to undo the heavy burdens, to let the oppressed go free, and to break every yoke. That's, God said, the kind of fast I'd like you to do. Just set at liberty those that are bound, your slaves and all. Turn them free. Isn't the fast that I have chosen to deal your bread to the hungry and that you bring the poor that are cast out into thy house? If you want to really fast, the Lord, prepare a great meal and call the poor in and feed the poor. God says, I'd like that kind of a fast. I'll accept that kind of a fast. When you see the naked, that you cover him and that you hide not yourself from thine own flesh. Then shall thy light break forth as the morning, and thy health shall spring forth speedily, and thy righteousness shall go before thee, and the glory of the Lord shall be thy reward, or thy rearward. Then shalt thou call, and the Lord shall answer. Thou shalt cry, and he shall say, Here I am. And if thou take away from the midst of thee the yoke and the putting forth of the finger and the speaking of vanity. So people can get into religious rituals, fast days even, that God didn't order. Now, they said, shall we continue these? God said, I didn't ask you to do them in the first place. They weren't true fasts unto me. It'd be better that you would take a day where you just really sit down and hearken unto what happened and realize that what happened happened because of their disobedience. Here you're grieving over the loss of the temple. You should be grieving over the unrepentant heart of your fathers that caused the loss of the temple. You should be grieving over the fact that they wouldn't listen to God. And so you've set up your own holidays, but I didn't order these holidays. Wait a minute. Lord, shall we still observe December 25th? You say, all right, stay off of that. You're stepping on my toes. Where did God ever order man to observe the birthday of Jesus Christ? Shall we still observe the 10th month and the 4th month, Lord? Or the 12th month and the 4th month. You see, these are holidays that men have established. We have our Lent season. God never ordered a Lent season. God never ordered an Ash Wednesday, a Good Friday, or a Meatless Friday. These are the impositions of man. You might think about that. Because when God was questioned concerning these holidays that they had set up, God did not really recognize it. He said, I didn't ask you to do that. Better that you just really hear the words which the Lord has cried by the prophets. When Jerusalem was inhabited and prosperous, and the cities around about her were inhabited. And the word of the Lord came unto Zechariah, saying, Thus speaketh the Lord of hosts, saying, Execute true judgment and show mercy, compassions to every man his brother. That's what God really desires. You know, you say, oh, I want to fast. Well, God says, hey, I would rather you just be fair, you be honest, you be merciful, and you be compassionate to each other. Don't oppress the widow, nor the fatherless, nor the stranger or the poor. Let none of you imagine evil against his neighbor in his heart. These are the things that God will take notice of. These are the things that God will delight in. These are the things that God is asking you to do, not to fast, but to do these things. But the Lord said they refused to hearken. They pulled away the shoulder. They stopped their ears that they should not hear. These are the things the prophets were telling their fathers, and they wouldn't listen to them. Yea, they made their hearts as an adamant stone, lest they should hear the law and the words which the Lord of hosts had sent in his spirit by the former prophets. Therefore, there came great wrath from the Lord of hosts. Therefore, it has come to pass that as he cried, and they would not hear, so they cried, and I would not hear, saith the Lord of hosts. Isn't that an awesome thing? God said, look, I cried unto you, and you wouldn't listen. I was asking you to be fair, to be honest, to be compassionate, to be merciful, to take care of the widow and the stranger and the poor, to clothe the naked, to feed the hungry. I cried unto you, but you wouldn't answer me. Therefore, when you cried unto me, I didn't answer you. To obey is better than to sacrifice. It is important that we be obedient to the word of the Lord. That we, each one tonight, make the application to ourselves. That we give ear, give heed to the word of God, so that when we are in need and we are in trouble, when we cry unto God, that he will listen to us. And so they were scattered with a whirlwind among the nations whom they knew not. Thus the land was desolate after them, that no man passed through nor returned, for they laid, that is the Babylonian army, laid the pleasant land desolate. Now again the word of the Lord came unto Zechariah, saying, thus saith the Lord of hosts, I was jealous for Zion with great jealousy. I was jealous for her with great fury. Thus saith the Lord, I am returned unto Zion. I will dwell in the midst of Jerusalem, and Jerusalem shall be called a city of truth, and the mountain of the Lord of hosts, the holy mountain. So this is a promise of the future age when God will return, when Jesus comes and establishes his kingdom upon the earth and will reign from Mount Zion over the earth. Thus saith the Lord of hosts, there shall yet be old men and old women dwelling in the streets of Jerusalem, and every man with his staff in his hand for very age. And the streets of the city shall be full of boys and girls playing in the streets thereof. What a picturesque scene of the future kingdom, when boys and girls are playing together in the streets in complete safety. Very picturesque. Thus saith the Lord of hosts. Let me say that God sees the kingdom age in perfection. And the perfection is when boys and girls can play together safely in the streets. There are some people that are so spiritual that they think that children ought not to play together. In the kingdom age, it shall be so. Thus saith the Lord of hosts, if it is marvelous in the eyes of the remnant of this people in these days, hey, you think this is great, should it also be marvelous in mine eyes, saith the Lord of hosts, and actually in my day? Thus saith the Lord of hosts, behold, I will save my people from the east country and from the west country. They'll come from the Orient and from America. And I will bring them, and they shall dwell in the midst of Jerusalem, and they shall be my people, and I will be their God in truth and in righteousness. That is not so yet. The day will come. Thus saith the Lord of hosts, let your hands be strong, ye that hear in these days these words by the mouth of the prophets, which were in the day that the foundation of the house of the Lord was laid and the temple might be built. And so he's referring to actually the prophecies of Haggai, who was encouraging the people when they laid the foundation to go ahead and to build the temple and all. For before these days there was no hire for men, nor any hire for beasts, neither was there any peace to them that went out or came in because of the affliction. For I set all men, every one against his neighbor. But now I will be unto the residue of this people as a former day, saith the Lord of hosts. For the seed shall be prosperous, the vine shall give her fruit, the ground shall give her increase, the heavens will give their due, and I will cause the remnant of this people to possess all these. Now, you remember Haggai began his prophecy by saying, hey, you're planting a lot of seed and you're taking in a little. Your money is being put into bags with holes. You don't have enough to go around. Why has it happened? Now consider the problems that you're facing. Is it not because you are dwelling in sealed houses and you've allowed the house of the Lord to go desolate?
2: 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And be sure to join us again next time as Pastor Chuck continues his verse-by-verse study through the Bible. That's right here on the next edition of The Word for Today. And now, once again, here's Pastor Chuck.
1: 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And may your life be an instrument in God's hand this week. May God help you to share His love with those that are still sitting in darkness. And may you experience the anointing of God's Spirit upon your life in a new and a very special way as He empowers you to do His work. In Jesus' name.

0: 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Join us as Pastor Mike leads us verse by verse through the Bible and shares with us the impacting truth of God's Word. Be sure to stay tuned until the close of our program to hear about some exciting news and special offers. 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We are currently going through the book of Galatians in a series entitled Stoked. So grab your Bible, turn up the volume, and follow along with us. Here's Pastor Mike.
1: We are just going through the Bible verse by verse, find ourselves in the book of Galatians. Verse 17, he says, "For the flesh lusts against the spirit, and the spirit against the flesh, and these are contrary to one another, so that you do not do the things that you wish." The sad truth is that many of us think that Christianity needs to be lived out in my feelings. As long as I can get the elephant to love Jesus, then everything will be glorious. And yet we find it's different in our experience, because as much as we want

vanity or approval of men or sex or porn or alcohol or drugs or religion without surrender. We want self. We want our Christian experience to be all about me, about what I'm doing and what God is doing in my life, and not about God. But once we become a Christian, once we actually surrender ourselves to Jesus, our will is converted to Christ, but our flesh is not. It's to be crucified, as we'll see. With our will, we want to please God. But then we find ourselves in this place, like I described earlier with my daughter and her dog. We have no power to control it. And so we find ourselves at a loss. This is the struggle that Paul's describing here. How do we overcome this battle? Simply put, submit your will to God. Submit your will to God. Notice verse 18, he says, but if you are led by the Spirit, you are not under the law. I heard a story of a woman who became a Christian, but she had a sin that she loved. Even though she didn't want to love it, even though she hated that she loved it, she loved it. Sound familiar? I don't want to do this, but inside, it's there. It's telling me, it's calling for me. And I talk to God about it all the time. And that's what she did. She talked to God about it. For years, she talked to God about it. Told God, I don't want to be like this. I don't want this, you know, and just frustrated with it. Until at one point in her life, and I don't know what led her to this, but she finally confessed her love for this sin to the Lord and resigned herself saying, Lord, forgive me, not my will, but your will be done in this matter. Now, what's interesting in her description of this, she wasn't promising never to sin again. She wasn't promising to not allow herself to love it anymore. But she simply confessed and surrendered her will to God's will. And she found immediately in her experience at that moment, she found complete victory over that. Like, took all the power out of it. And it wasn't that she was trying to manufacture anything. She just said, God, not my will, but your will be done. You know what I love. And I don't want to love it. Not my will, but your will be done. Now, this is the interesting thing about that. I heard that. And at that point in my life, years ago, when I first heard that, I thought, wow. You know, I immediately brought things to mind. You know, things that I'm not doing, but, you know, my heart's drawn towards them. And I just simply did that. I said, you know what, Lord? There's nothing I can do about the way I feel about things. Not my will, but your will be done. And I found the same victory. Exactly the same as what she described. That there was a victory there by submitting my will to God's will. You see, Hannah can never walk the dog, but she can give the lead to me, and I can walk the dog, and she can walk with me. You see how that works? It's God takes control in that area, and he becomes the master. James chapter 4, verse 7 through 10 describes it this way. James says, therefore, submit to God, resist the devil, and he will flee from you. Draw near to God, and he will draw near to you. Cleanse your hands, you sinners, and purify your hearts, you double-minded. Lament and mourn and weep. Let your laughter be turned to mourning and your joy to gloom. Humble yourselves in the sight of the Lord, and he will lift you up. This is describing this process of complete surrender. I'm humbling myself before God. I can't do this, God. And I remember one time, this is a little bit too transparent for Sunday morning, but I'm going to tell you anyway. This is my deep sins. It was right around the time that Shannon and I were first starting the church, and we were really bad with our finances. Like, I mean, we would spend money. You know, we'd eat out and then our groceries would go bad. I mean, we just were really immature, you know. Sorry to drag you into this, honey. But we were just really bad with money and I just couldn't figure it out. I mean, I'm in my 20s. I'm just like, God, I'm just an idiot. And I remember at one moment, I was driving to visit somebody at the jail. And I pulled over and I got out of my car and I said, you know what, God? You're either going to have to give me a lot of money or you're just going to have to kill me because I can't do this. Now, and I was completely serious. And he never gave me a lot of money, and he didn't kill me, praise the Lord. I mean, I guess that would be okay. But
But all of a sudden,

0: everything just clicked. And now for a decade and a half or more, actually almost 2 decades now, it's like the Lord just made it all work. I don't even know what happened. We didn't really change a whole lot other than, I don't know, he made us more responsible. I don't know, but he just took over. You know, God does that when we're just willing to submit, surrender, give ourselves to Jesus. Humble ourselves before the Lord. As Christians, we are to overcome sin, but not by the power of keeping a rule, but by the power of the Spirit of God inside of us. Verse 19, it says, now the works of the flesh are evident, which are, he starts out, adultery. This word means physical sex with someone who isn't your spouse, where you or the other person are married to someone else, or both married to someone else. And of course, Jesus didn't make this any easier for us, because he said, if you look at a woman with lust in your heart, you've committed adultery with her. And so this becomes a far more encompassing issue, where it's not just like, okay, well, I've never slept with somebody, but if I desire to have somebody that isn't my wife or my husband or whatever, then I've committed adultery in my heart. This is an issue of the heart. The next thing he says is fornication. Now, this Greek word, and I'm only going to bring up the Greek words when they're pertinent, you know, or provocative in the sense of interesting. But this Greek word is porneia. Or what do you think? What word do you think comes from that? Porneia. And this word means sex or sexual activity outside of marriage. Sex, incest, bestiality, homosexuality, prostitution. This would include pornography. Men, you know, this is interesting because, you know, we look at pornography as an epidemic in our culture. And we tend to say men are dominant in this, and women are rising in this and looking at pornographic images or watching pornographic videos. But let me tell you, there is an underbelly amongst women that most people don't acknowledge. And what is interesting is women look at porn in public where a man would be ashamed to look at it because they're just reading a romance novel. Uh-huh. And it's porn. Just like the picture is a porn, women just prefer their porn in print rather than on video. It's true. And it's just as evil, and it's just as pernicious, and it's just as destroying to your soul. He says sexual immorality. These are one of the things. Fornication, meaning sexual immorality. Uncleanness. Now, pornography itself might actually fall under this word easily, but it also means moral filthiness. It could be everything from telling a dirty joke, acting perverted, to stealing, to being dishonest in a business deal, or it's a compulsive liar. This is basically what this word means. Lewdness. Now, this is an interesting word because this could encompass everything above, but what this word means, it means brazen sin. Like, I don't care what anybody thinks. Everybody knows I'm having an affair and I don't care. That's what this means. It's just basically out front, unrepentant sin that is open to everybody and they just don't care. They're just going to live like they're not trying to hide it. Idolatry. Idolatry, of course, when we think of ancient cultures, you know, a lot of people bowed down to idols. A lot of people worship certain things, but it's interesting, the things that you worship when it came to idolatry always had meaning behind them. So if you wanted to be successful, you might worship this god. If you wanted to have health in your family, you might worship that god. You know, if you wanted to drink and party, you'd worship Bacchus. You know, there was, if you wanted a perfect family, you know, you worship your family, you worship Hera. You know, there was different gods for everything that your heart's desire. And so you would worship these different gods. But in our culture, we don't necessarily ascribe a different god. It's just that some people worship their family over God. Some people worship partying and drunkenness over God. Some people spend all of their time and their attention on certain things, and that is also idolatry. If something takes the place of God in your life.
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1: 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And God bless.

God is omnipresent, meaning He is everywhere at all times. He is with you now, hoping you'll respond to Him. He waits for you.

We read in Deuteronomy 31, "Be strong and courageous. Do not be afraid and do not panic, for the Lord your God will personally go ahead of you. He will neither fail you nor abandon you."

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In Hebrews 10, 24 and 25, we read, "Let us consider one another in order to stir up love and good works, not forsaking the assembling of ourselves together, as is the manner of some, but exhorting one another, and so much more as you see the day approaching."

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Faith is the antidote to fear. So get into the Word of God, for faith comes by hearing, and hearing by the Word of God.

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1: Rather than really reflecting the glory to God, as the Bible cautions us to always do, exhorts us to always do. And you see, that was the downfall of Satan. That is the condemnation of the devil. That is why Paul writes Timothy, he said, when you're establishing a brand new church, be very careful that you don't lay hands too suddenly on any man, especially someone who's young and inexperienced, lest they fall under the condemnation of the devil. They get lifted up in pride thinking they're something.

0: Why do we do what we do for the Lord Jesus? Our answer is more critical than you may surmise, because every day we are confronted with questions. Questions such as, who am I? Or what governs my life? What direction am I heading in? And who or what am I living for? Now, the world would do its best to answer that question for us, to include the prince of this world and our very own fallen natures. Just what is a Christ follower to do? Join us in Daniel chapter 3 as we look at the examples of three young men who face the threat of death, their decision, the result, and the outcome, and ask ourselves, would we do the same? Join us, won't you, right here for A Walk in the Light with Pastor Bill Gallatin.
1: There's just so much. This is one of the greatest chapters of the Bible, chapter 3 of Daniel. Before we read it, I'd like to read something very interesting from a man who was aware, very much aware, of what Hitler did in the Second World War. How he, when you talk about a figure of the Antichrist, a powerful manic depressive like Nebuchadnezzar, who numbered the people, who tried to perfect the perfect race and rule the world. And also, it's interesting, just as the Antichrist will do, he claims to be a believer. Hitler claimed to be a Christian, and I have the quotes in file, that he was raised up for the cause of Christianity, the spread of Christianity and the good of mankind. But here is an interesting thing, and how Satan loves to get our youth. And this was by a great Bible teacher, Lehman Strauss, out of his commentary. He states concerning this, man is intuitively religious, and something inside of him longs to be stirred. You can see how man can really get emotional and get whooped up in the crowd and get hyped to do almost anything if you get the right charismatic person leading the crowd. This desire responds more readily when the object of worship is a person. And so the golden image, he's making reference here to what Nebuchadnezzar did. Though representing the Babylonian Empire, it was designed to draw attention to its leader, the head of gold. To honor the state was to honor its head. And then he quotes something very interesting. When Hitler was elected as the Chancellor of Germany in 1936. It says, in 1936, Herr Baldur von Schirach, who was in charge of the entire youth program in Germany, said in an address to the German youth, quote, one cannot be a good German and at the same time deny God. But an avowal of faith in the eternal Germany is at the same time an avowal of faith in the eternal God. If we act as true Germans, we act according to the laws of God. Whoever serves Adolf Hitler, the Führer, serves Germany. And whosoever serves Germany, serves God. So how clever Satan is to link, you know, a leader with worship and bring them together. And you see, again, just as Nebuchadnezzar was a precursor of the Antichrist and many powerful, you know, leaders in the past, so is Nebuchadnezzar, but it's interesting how he makes reference of this, because it certainly is what's going to take place during the tribulation when the world is all united in a one world religious system. We see this gigantic ecumenical movement taking place with a denial of the truth of the Bible and the holiness of true Christianity under the guise of love. People just, you know, blending together, all in the sake or in the brotherhood of man and the love of God. And also, you see the political movements worldwide. Well, Nebuchadnezzar was very good at this because of the power that God allowed him to have. And in this chapter, we see him consolidating his power. Now, most Bible scholars believe this takes place some 20 years after chapter 2. He had not gone back and made the final absolute destruction of Israel yet. But that has taken place now. And he is firmly established with the respect and the praise of the whole known world that he'd conquered and ruled over now. And God has ordained it. Remember, God ordains the leaders and the rulers that nations deserve for their own chastisement many times. God allows it. He controls everything. And many times he'll give the nation the leader it deserves that he might bring his purposes to pass. And so here he has this power. He's consolidated his power. He rules the world now. And he, because he realizes through the interpretation of the dream earlier from Daniel and his three friends, he's also going to be worshipped. He desires to be worshipped. He is an egomaniac. And he desires the worship. He desires the praise of man. He lives off the praise of other people. And that's what, you see, really makes a person more like Satan than anybody, seeking the glory from man. Rather than really reflecting the glory to God, as the Bible cautions us to always do, exhorts us to always do. And you see, that was the downfall of Satan. That is the condemnation of the devil. That is why Paul writes Timothy, he said, when you're establishing a brand new church, be very careful that you don't lay hands too suddenly on any man, especially someone who's young and inexperienced, lest they fall under the condemnation of the devil. They get lifted up in pride thinking they're something. And so here is this, and we look at Isaiah 14, and that was the sin of Satan, touching the glory, forgetting that he's a created being. And any ability or anything that's positive in his life is only because of the design and the imparting of God. You see, and he forgot that. He didn't want to give the glory to God. He wanted to be worshipped. He wanted people to notice him. There are people like that. You know, they sing a little bit louder, not because they really love God, but they want people to know that they're in the crowd. There are some people that their very actions are led not by the Spirit of God, but it's the flesh and the soulish ego to draw attention to themselves rather than, I don't need to be noticed. Lord, I thank you that you might be using my life, but I want to live in such a way that people only see Jesus Christ, that people will, whatever takes place, will walk away thinking about Jesus Christ, not the instrument that he might use, no matter what form it may be. Well, here's Nebuchadnezzar, you see. And Satan's always looking for a man like that. He's looking for his Antichrist right now. And that, there again is the great deception. The Antichrist, even though he's alive today, somewhere in the world, he's being conditioned with success because he's a proud man and he loves it. He loves the attention. He loves the platform. And so Satan is watching individuals, and that's how the Antichrist will come to power. He won't realize what he will become quickly because of his pride. No one ever really does. Remember, an archangel went from something without sins, a created being with glory and beauty and ability, to a devil in a moment because he touched the glory. Because of pride. Nebuchadnezzar the king made an image of gold, whose height was 80 cubits and the breadth thereof 6 cubits. He set it up in the plain of Dura in the province of Babylon. And if you really look at what it means here, you have 666. More than likely to have an image of gold 90 feet high, it was on some sort of a pedestal, probably on a gigantic column. Now, specific gravity would not allow a statue in the shape of a man with gigantic shoulders of the head gold and the upper torso all silver, then the brass down to 2 small feet. It would not be able to stand. It would topple over or collapse upon itself, the specific gravity of it. But if there's a gigantic column or an obelisk with maybe a pedestal, with this maybe a gigantic head of, you know, Nebuchadnezzar's features of himself, glory to himself on the top of it. That's probably what is meant here. So you can see the diameter would be 6 feet. So it'd be 6 feet through 6 cubits the width, 6 cubits this way, or 6'6", and then 60 cubits high. You got 666, the mark of the beast. A man claiming deity, wanting worship. ruling the world. And so you see a precursor or a prefiguring of the Antichrist or the beast that will come on the world scene after the rapture of the church. Now, it probably wasn't solid gold, again, even though there was tremendous wealth, that Babylon was the finest as far as wealth of all the kingdoms in past history working down to the present, as the Lord showed him some 20 years earlier. As you look at some of the artifacts that Moses was instructed to build, it was made out of shittim wood or the acacia tree and everything, all the implements you remember in the holy place and in the temple and in the tabernacle was the shittim wood overlaid with pure gold. So more than likely you had this gigantic column of wooden structure with a gigantic pedestal and then a pedestal on the top with the solid gigantic gold in an area of Baghdad today. And if you look at that area and you look at it 3D, if you got a good computer, you can see that area. And there's areas very flat around the Euphrates River basin in the valley of the area of Baghdad today where the plains of Dura are. And he had this gigantic plaza. And this Dura means that it was enclosed with a wall. And so there's going to be this official place in his kingdom where when at that specified time, everyone will be able to give homage and to bow down and worship the image of Nebuchadnezzar, the great ruler of the world. It's interesting how easily God can bring someone down if they climb up on their pedestal. Then Nebuchadnezzar, the king, sent to gather together the princes, the governors and the captains and the judges, the treasurers and the counselors and the sheriffs and all the rulers of the provinces to come to the dedication of the image which Nebuchadnezzar the king had set up. And so here it is, official decree to the world by the world ruler Nebuchadnezzar that at a given time every year we're going to have a celebration, a national celebration and worship and give homage to me for all I've done for the world. And all the controlled world is under the mandate. It's not a free will thing, it's the law of the known world then. The united world under Babylon, you will do this to be a good citizen. And it's the officials, like the ambassadors and the high-ranking officials of all the different nations that he rules over are to appear for the dedication of the monument to this great person. At this time, you remember, Shadrach, Meshach, and Abednego and Daniel have solidified their positions and have been ruling in the highest office of this heathen nation as Jews. So you can just see tremendous animosity and hatred toward them by the Gentiles, the Chaldeans themselves, who, because of their interpretation of the dream and God's sovereignty, has placed them in such high positions in the government right next to Nebuchadnezzar, and they can do nothing about it. So they're just, you know, seething with this hatred and this envy against these Jews. But you see, they have solidified their base and they have been doing a great job for 20 years. So they're locked in their powerful positions also, being faithful to God and at the same time serving in this Gentile nation. Then the princes and the governors and the captains and the judges, the treasurers, the counselors, the sheriffs, and all the rulers of the provinces were gathered together under the dedication of the image that Nebuchadnezzar the king had set up, and they stood before the image that Nebuchadnezzar had set up. And then a herald, probably, you know, the whoever he was, the herald cried aloud to you, it is commanded. It's the state religion. This isn't a free will thing. This is, you see, unified religion now. He's clever. It is commanded, O people, nations, and languages. Exactly what would take place during the tribulation that's described in Revelation chapter 13 under the rule of the beast or the Antichrist, who will claim to be a Christian, who will claim to be, you know, a believer in God to draw in all the church, the Christians who were really not born again, just in name Christian, left behind at the rapture and will be swept up in the delusion of the Antichrist and the false church. So he cries that you are commanded, O people, nations, and languages, that at the time, or what time, you hear the sound of the cornet, the flute, the harp, sackbut, psaltery, dulcimer. And here the dulcimer is a reference in the Aramaic to what is called the bagpipe, some sort of a skin that sealed in. They had a couple pipes out and they'd press it and music would come out of it. And all kinds of music. You fall down and worship the golden image that Nebuchadnezzar the king has set up. And so Satan knows how to, you know, stimulate the masses with music to affect the emotions. Now, again, what he's done is designed probably a national symphony or orchestra and a national anthem, that when the national anthem plays in the kingdom of the Antichrist, you are commanded to stop everything and to bow down and worship before the image of the beast. And whoso falleth not down and worshipeth shall the same hour be cast into the midst of a burning fiery furnace. Interesting, very common in Persia, in Babylon in those days, was for capital punishment or for punishment of any sort, was to roast people alive slowly over a fire. In fact, even up as late as the 1600s, close to 1700 AD, they did that in Iran, what you know as Iran and Iraq today. The Persians did that late. It was a common practice to roast people alive. You know, you think, how, you know, what could cause to do that? You know, how could someone think to do that? Probably the very same people who could design something to cut up a baby in a womb. Probably the same kind of people. But here's the decree. Now, here is an issue that these three children or these young men are facing. They know from childhood, reading the Bible, being taught the scriptures and being godly, that they can't do that. Now, they immediately have a decision to make. Our job is on the line. We've had this great political job. We've been the friends of the most powerful man in the world for 20 years. They're probably living a pretty good life. And now all of a sudden, they're faced with their job, their life, if they'll just bow down and worship an image. And Satan's watching them. All the Gentiles are watching them. God's watching them. Now, they know in Exodus 20, because they were taught from their youth, that God said, thou shalt not have in your presence any graven image. Don't even have it in your home. Anything that represents me, a graven image made with a tool, any picture or likeness that represents me. Not only shall you not have it in your possession as my people, you shall not bow down to it. Not only will you not bow down to it, you shall not worship before it. I am the Lord thy God. I am a jealous God. It's nothing but the base pride of man to think that he could design some image out of his own thinking and understanding that would do glory to God and resemble God to any degree that would be glorious or honoring him. When no man has seen God at any time, save the Son who dwells in his bosom, Jesus Christ. Now here's a big decision, and it's a decision that meets Christians every day. You never know when you're gonna be before your own personal Babylon or in your Babylon or in and before your Nebuchadnezzar, or you're facing the fiery furnace, the strange trial that we're not to think, you know, as something strange has happened to us, the fiery trial that Peter speaks of. You have an opportunity to either deny Christ or to survive by compromising in some way and bending the knee when you're threatened to maintain your comfort zone or your job or your relationship. Now, can you imagine what Satan was putting in their minds? Now, listen, you guys, you've got a wife and kids to feed. Why don't you just bow down and ask the Lord to forgive you afterward? Just don't mean it. After all, you got to make a living. What's going to happen to the wife and kids if you don't bow down when the national anthem plays? Just don't mean it. You can always ask the Lord to forgive you afterwards. Don't be a fool. Think this out clearly. Therefore, at that time when all the people heard the sound of the cornet, the flute, the harp, the sackbut, the psaltery, and all kinds of music, all the people, the nations and the languages, fell down and worshiped the golden image that Nebuchadnezzar the king had set up. You know, the masses, again, it's easy to get the masses to just do anything. Satan knows that, particularly through the power of music and the soul, the emotions. And a lot of that goes on in Christianity today is pawned off as worship, but really it's nothing but Babylonian music to stimulate the crowds. And it's not really worship. There's a big difference between worshiping in spirit and in truth and just a lot of good music to stimulate and hype the people. You remember at the base of Mount Sinai, when God first led the children of Israel out of Egypt, you remember Moses was up with the Lord. And while he was up with the Lord receiving the instructions and the Ten Commandments, Joshua was part way up waiting where Moses had told him to wait as assistant pastor. Then the rest of the people were all left down at the base of the mountain with Aaron. And they all start getting restless because they didn't know where Moses was or what he was doing. And they said, so Aaron got them, they went into a worship service. They made a feast and began to worship God. It says, and they, after their offerings and everything, they rose up to play and they began to sing around the golden calf, thinking they were worshiping God. And there was this singing and dancing going on. As they were worshiping around, dancing around this thing that represented Jehovah. And God was so angry, he was going to destroy them. He was going to kill them all. And Moses began to intercede for them. And he told Moses to get down. And Moses is going down and Joshua says, what's that noise? It sounds like there's a war going on. They thought they were worshiping and singing. And it wasn't worship at all. It was flesh. And much that goes on today under the guise of worship, it was nothing but flesh and sweat.
0: 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Again, that's www.ccfingerlakes.org. Thank you again for taking time out of your schedule to hear what the Lord would say. And if you can, join us next time for another Walk in the Light. I want

Religion can leave you with guilt and powerlessness to do the right thing. If that's you, there's great news. He sees you. He knows you, even though you don't know him. Ask him to make himself real to you, and don't be surprised when he does.

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1: As Paul said, the night is far spent. The world has gone through a long night of darkness, and it is getting darker. But thank God, we can see the dawning of a new day. We're very close to the time of the coming of our Lord. And the Lord gave us a lot of signs to look for that we might be alert, that we might be aware that the time of the Lord's coming is very, very close. Paul wrote to Timothy in his second letter, "Know this, that in the last days, perilous times would come, because men would love themselves, and they would be proud, boastful, blasphemers, disobedient to parents, unthankful, unholy. They will not keep their word, and their love for pleasure will exceed their love for God." But I'm convinced that we are on the border of the return of the Lord. You say, "Oh, Chuck, you said that back in 1970. Yep. And we are now 37 years closer. As Paul said, knowing the time, high time to wake up out of our sleep. For now is our salvation nearer than when we believed. The day is at hand. As Jesus said, when you see these things begin to come to pass, look up, lift up your head, for your redemption is getting close."
0: That was an excerpt from Pastor Chuck Smith shortly before he died in 2013. It still holds true, and more so today.
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For God has not given us a spirit of fear, but of power and of love and of a sound mind.

God is omniscient, meaning He is all-knowing. 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Talk to Him, and He will surely respond.

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0: Welcome to Searchlight, a survey through Scripture with Pastor John Corson. It is our desire to bring you a systematic study of the entire Bible, chapter by chapter, book by book. We have just recently started our study of the book of 1 Corinthians. This is an interesting book, and one that is a real practical book for us. The Apostle Paul is writing to a church congregation that has many problems, and Paul's instruction to them is also helpful to us, because we too have many of the same problems. And at the beginning of this book, Paul is refocusing the Corinthians on the main thing, Jesus Christ. This may seem obvious, but we can get so easily distracted by peripheral issues. So let's now join Pastor John for our teaching and get refocused on Jesus.
1: Paul declares in 1 Corinthians chapter 1, Christ, verse 17, sent me not to baptize, but to preach the gospel. Not with the wisdom of words, lest the cross of Christ should be made of none effect. For the preaching of the cross is to them that perish foolishness, but unto us which are saved, it is the power of God. Paul came to Corinth with a singular message, with a very focused ministry. After his disaster in Athens, where he tried to be clever and oratorical and esoteric, and he failed quite miserably, for no church was founded in Athens. After leaving Athens, he went to Corinth, and here he reminds them that when he came to them, he came with great simplicity, no longer trying to be culturally relatable, as he was in Athens, quoting their philosophers and poets and making allusion to their altars and idols. Hey, when he got to Corinth, he said, I came with great simplicity. I came preaching nothing but Jesus Christ. I came preaching the cross of Christ, not with the wisdom of words, not philosophically, not oratorically, but just telling it like it is, laying it out there, letting people know that Jesus cares for them and died in place of them and now offers a new life to them. I came preaching nothing but Jesus Christ. Now this preaching is to them that are perishing, literally, verse 18. To those who are perishing, it is foolishness. The world hears our message when we talk about, hey, Jesus loves you, died in place of you, offers a new life now to you. They say, that's foolishness. Those who are perishing just don't get it. The cross which shows the Lord's plan for them, the cross which shows the way of life to them, that is, deny yourself, die to self, and take up the cross. It seems foolish. It seems incredulous. It seems bizarre to those who are perishing. But what is the result? They find themselves perishing to an ever greater degree. The message of the cross, you see, not only gives hope when I have failed, that is, I'm forgiven for my sins, but it also is the way to live. If any man come after me, deny himself, Jesus said pointedly, and take up the cross. And if you lose your life and deny yourself, you're going to find it. But if you live for yourself, Jesus said, indulging yourself, your pleasures, your tendencies, your own pursuits, you're going to end up miserable, both personally and societally. How we need to get back to the cross. The simple message, hey, you who have sinned, when we do sin, we're forgiven. But man, don't continue on in sin. Look at the repercussions of it. It led to the crucifixion of Christ, not his sin, for he was sinless, but our sin, you see. Don't make the same mistake. Sin will nail you, just as our sin nailed him to the tree. Sin will destroy your family. It'll erode your personality. It'll ruin our society. But what does the worldling say when he hears a message like that? That's foolish. We need just to give out condoms and give sex education. That's the key. They don't get it. And you see it all around you, don't you? That the world hears the message of the cross. That is the good news of forgiveness and now a way to live from here on out. Deny yourself, take up the cross, and you'll find life. They just don't get it. To them, it's foolish. But to us, verse 18, which are saved, or literally being saved. To us who are being saved. You see, salvation is, in a sense, progressive. We were saved when you opened up your heart to Jesus Christ. You were saved from the penalty of sin. We're being saved from the power of sin. And we will be saved from the presence of sin when Jesus Christ comes back and takes us to heaven. So salvation is progressive. We were saved from the penalty. The price is paid. Jesus died on the cross. Now my sin is forgiven. I am being saved from the power. How? By reckoning the old man dead. The cross. Romans 6 spells it out very clearly. Just saying, no, I'm not going to give in to that desire. I'm not going to justify that tendency. It's sin. And I reckon myself to be dead unto it and alive unto God. And there's a power there. And we will be saved from the very presence. Man, the way of the cross is the stairway to heaven. And we'll soon be with him. So, there you have it. Salvation, three P's. The penalty, that relates to the past. We're being saved from the power, that's in the present. And we will be saved from the presence of sin when he comes back again. Three sweet peas, plant them in your garden. And there's a beautiful fragrance in those sweet peas, believe you me. So for us who are being saved, man, the cross, the cross, the cross, the cross. And that's what Paul is declaring to the Corinthians. When I came with a very simple, straightforward message, not with the wisdom of words, lest the cross of Christ be made of none effect. Now it is written concerning this preaching of the cross, verse 19, I will destroy the wisdom of the wise, will bring to nothing the understanding of the prudent. Those sociologists and psychiatrists who think they're so wise about how to solve societal ills, man, they're being brought to nothing. God says those who think that they have wisdom, the wisdom of this world, they're going to see that what they've been propagating is nothing. And he goes on to say, so where is the wise? Where are they now? Where are the wise guys who claim to have the answers humanistically? Where are the wise? Where are the scribes? The disputer of this world, that is the debater, the philosopher, the thinker. Has not God made foolish the wisdom of this world? Oh man, you see those that are supposed to be wise. And you realize as time goes on that their answers, apart from the word, ignoring what God has declared, proves to be foolish as the phrenologist. Who was the phrenologist? Last generation. There was a field of medicine called phrenology, which men would study the lumps on your head and feel them and determine what your problems were in your personality. It was a form of psychology, actually. They would check your head out and say, oh, you got a bump here, that means that you're prone to depression, and here you have a bump, that means you're an idiot, and so forth and so on. Now, phrenologists were once highly esteemed. They were practitioners of psychology, really. Now they're laughed at. But really, did you see USA Today on Monday? It's crazy. They are now saying that there is a gene that is passed on through heredity that makes people murder. So therefore, a man really cannot be held responsible for his propensity or tendency to kill people because it's genetically passed on. That's foolishness, folks. That's crazy. See, this is the kind of foolishness that the world is propagating. Well, check this one out. The Ontario, this was in the paper a couple of weeks ago, the Ontario Council of Regents, that's up in Canada, proposed that grade 10 high school students who were having trouble in high school be moved directly to college. The council, this is the Board of Regents in Canada. Why? The council said that Canada, in order to compete in the high technology world, needs to increase the percentage of its high school graduates who go on to college, and that unsuccessful grade 10 students tend to drop out. So the key is, if you're flunking out of 10th grade, they graduate you to college. You go, wait a minute. I don't get it. This doesn't make sense, but in reality, you can go on and on with illustration from any single day's newspaper and pull out story after story after story where the world's thinking, those who pride themselves educationally, the Board of Regents, or phrenology in a previous generation, it's all foolishness, you see. And that's what Paul is saying. Where are these guys? He's asking those in Corinth, a philosophical city in its own right. Where are those that were debaters, discussers, scribes, thinkers, learners? Where are they now? What have they done to your culture? What's going on? He says, hath not God made foolish, verse 20, the wisdom of this world? The foolishness not only of the world, but of our own nation. Now, why do I say this evening? Because I want you to understand something. You who are following current events, you who are watching the news stories unfold, you can get pretty depressed when you realize the insane decisions judicially, the inane decisions politically. You can find yourself depressed, or you can say, wait a minute, this is exactly what God's plan was all the time. To let man have his way for a day or two, or a century, or two or three, and see how he can do without the Word of God being the base for his thinking. Ultimately, it will turn to prove irrefutably the foolishness of humanity and the need for people to get back to God. See, I don't get depressed over the news. In fact, I sort of chuckle at it. I go, another indication that, Lord, you're letting things play out that people might see that the wisdom of this world or this nation is foolishness unless it's built upon thee. Unless it's really built upon the principles and precepts of your word, it just doesn't work. It doesn't work. Now, Lord, as we see this, may more and more people find themselves turning to you and saying, hey, what the highfalutin professor in the university has been propagating, it's not working. Let's go back to the Bible and see what the Lord might have to say. It's good. It's all part of the plan. Fear not, little flock. It is the Father's good pleasure to give you the kingdom. You don't need to be upset, uptight, wringing your hands. Hey, it's all part of the plan. The foolishness of the world is being made manifest as time goes on, as we approach the end particularly. Well, after that, in the wisdom of God, verse 21, the world by wisdom knew not God. It pleased God by the foolishness of preaching to save them that believe. As the world goes off in their foolishness, in their inanity, the Lord says, now I'm going to work my salvation through the foolishness of preaching. The foolishness of preaching. People say, preaching, Bible studying, that's not going to solve nothing. You guys go up there and spend an hour or two in the Word. studying your Bibles, Bible thumpers. What good is that going to do? It's not going to save you. It's not going to change you. The Lord uses the foolishness of preaching. That is hearing the word and thinking about it and praying it in and acting it out. He uses the foolishness of preaching, what the world thinks is stupid, irrelevant, outdated. He uses the foolishness of preaching to bring about salvation. People get born again. People get freed up presently, and they have their hope restored in the big picture eternally through the preaching of the word, what the world deems as being foolish. Now notice this, brothers and sisters. It doesn't say to the preaching of foolishness. It says to the foolishness of preaching. We're not talking about preaching foolishness. How can you prevent being taken in through the preaching of foolishness? Very simple. Very simple. People will say to you sometimes, well, you Christians, you Bible believers, you can be manipulated easily by some weirdo, some bizarre character, some church or denomination or whatever it might be. What do you do? Listen, it's very simple. Preaching is foolish in the eyes of the world. But you'll know the difference between preaching, which the world esteems as being foolish but is the power of God, versus foolish preaching, by one very simple rule of thumb. Does what is being said match up with the scriptures? Can you verify it through the word? Do you see it specifically? Do you see it in the life of Jesus Christ, practiced throughout the book of Acts and taught by Paul in the epistles? Precious people, understand that is the key. Any teaching, any doctrine, any practice must be seen in the life of Jesus, that is the Gospels, practiced throughout the book of Acts and taught on by Paul in the epistles. If you have those three ducks in line, you've got your ducks in line. You're in good shape. If it's not lining out in all three instances, reject it. I believe that any experience which the church is involved in, that we must be able to say, even as Peter declared on the day of Pentecost, hey, these guys are drunk. They're speaking in tongues. They're drunk. Peter said, these men are not drunk as you suppose, but this is that spoken by the prophet Joel. In the last days, I will pour out my spirit upon all flesh. And then Peter went on to quote Joel chapter 2. In other words, Peter was explaining what was happening according to the prophecies of the scriptures. What's your reference? Where's your illustration? And in our case, in this day, we now have the Gospels and the book of Acts and the epistles. How does it line up? Be wise. Listen, there's some stuff happening in Medford, in our valley, or across our country that's kind of bizarre, and Christians, well-meaning Christians, are involved in it. But I wonder about it. Where do you see that in the life of Jesus? What were they doing in the book of Acts? And what does Paul have to say about it? And if you can't line it up, then shine it on. There's enough to do. There's enough in this book to keep you busy for the next 100 years to emulate the life of Jesus, do what they were doing in the book of Acts, and taking on the teachings and exhortations of Paul. You've got your plate full, folks. You don't need to be looking for bizarre things to do in Medford. You've got enough to do. I've got my hands full. It's a lifetime project before me that is clear, that is in black and white. You see, Watch out for the preaching of foolishness. But it's the foolishness of preaching, which is a whole different thing, which the Lord has chosen, verse 21, to use to save them that believe. Now, the Jews, verse 22, they require a sign. The Greeks, they seek after wisdom. But we preach Christ crucified. We preach Christ crucified. That's our message. That's our ministry. The Jews want a sign. The Greeks want philosophy and wisdom. But we preach Jesus. That's the crux of the ministry. In fact, the word crux, C-R-U-X, it has its meaning in the crux, the crucifixion, same word. It's the central point. And the White City, and the Jacksonville, and the Medford, and the Ashland, and Grants Pass. It's the key component. The crux of the matter is the cross. That's your ministry. That's what it's about, to share with people the good news, to warn them about the repercussions of sin, to show them that they are freed because of the power of the cross. As it relates to marriage and depression and addictions and government and every area, the cross is the key. It's the crux of the matter, and we will explore that further on Sunday morning. Seeing how that in every situation and problem and controversy, the cross gets to the crux of the matter very, very directly. Paul comes on and he says, look, we preach Christ crucified. The Jews, this is a stumbling block for them. The Greeks, it's foolishness to them. But verse 24, to them which are called, both Jews and Greeks, Christ, the power of God and the wisdom of God. Because the foolishness of God is wiser than men. The weakness of God is stronger than men. The Jews stumble at the crucified Christ. Why? It's too humiliating. They were looking for a Messiah to come that would lead them militarily, provide for them economically. And Jesus comes on the scene, and he's nailed to a tree. Keep in mind, the cross was not a glamorous thing. Oh, today we wear it around our necks or in our earlobes, have it on our Bibles or above our churches. But you see, in these days, the cross was a place of ignominy, embarrassment, humiliating.
0: And that is the way that many people see the cross today. It is humiliating for them to bow down to a Savior who died for their sins. But what is foolishness to them is wisdom to those who are saved by the blood of Jesus. Well, we will continue this discussion of foolishness and wisdom on our next program. We do hope that you can join us again then. 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
1: Here is the question of the day on A Daily Walk.
2: My friend, let me ask you the question today. Have you been sealed by the Spirit? Have you been washed by the blood of Jesus? And by that I mean, have you turned from your sin? Have you repented of your sin? Have you asked Christ to be your Savior? Do you believe that Jesus died on the cross for your sin and rose again from the dead on the third day and offers you salvation and eternal life? Do you believe that? Have you accepted that? Has it affected your life? That is the question this morning. Friend, if you're not ready for heaven, you need to get ready for heaven. You don't know how long you're going to have.
1: Hey, great to be with you. Welcome again to A Daily Walk, where you never have to walk alone. Find your place in Revelation chapter 7, as we'll join Pastor John Randall there in a second. In this chapter, we find two groups of people. The first are 144,000 Jews that will be saved during the tribulation period. The second are the tribulation saints, people that will come to faith in Jesus during the tribulation and will be martyred for their faith. Let's hear more about these two groups now.
2: The second thing to consider about the identity of the 144,000, not only are they Jews, but folks, listen, look at their tribal affiliation. In verses 4 through 8, you'll notice all the names of the tribes that are mentioned here. The 12 tribes of Israel, also known as Jacob, again, before God changed his name to Israel, these are Jacob's sons. His 12 sons, Reuben, Simeon, Levi, Judah, Dan, Naphtali, Gad, Asher, Issachar, Zebulun, Joseph, and Benjamin. When the 12 tribes inherited the promised land, the tribe of Levi didn't receive a territory for themselves. Instead, they became priests, and they had several cities scattered throughout Israel where they lived and ministered among God's people. Joseph's tribe was divided into two. While Joseph was there in Egypt, Joseph had two sons, Ephraim and Manasseh. Jacob adopted those sons, making them part of Israel and essentially giving Joseph a double portion for his faithfulness. Now, within the Bible, it's estimated that there are some 29 times that the tribes of Israel are listed. And it's interesting to point out the differences when you compare the various listings. You'll notice, for example, that although Reuben was the firstborn of Jacob, Judah is listed first here in Revelation. And why is that? Perhaps because Jesus came from the tribe of Judah. He's the lion of the tribe of Judah. The Messiah came from Judah. Thus, Judah is placed at the forefront. In verse 6, you'll see that the tribe of Manasseh is mentioned, but Ephraim is omitted. But then in verse 8, you have the tribe of Joseph mentioned. Ephraim and Manasseh were the sons of Joseph. And by the way, there's no real explanation as to why there's a substitution. Perhaps it's because Ephraim, if you go back to the Old Testament, was one of the tribes that went into idolatry. You'll also notice there's no mention of the tribe of Dan. You say, well, why is that? Because perhaps, this is a suggestion, that in Judges chapter 18, 1 Kings chapter 12, the tribe of Dan set up a golden calf to worship instead of God. However, in the kingdom age, in the millennial reign of Christ, the 12 tribes are mentioned again in Ezekiel chapter 48. And guess who's mentioned first? Dan. Why? God's grace? I don't know. But these are the tribes of Israel. That's what we know for sure. Now, some have pointed out that due to the destruction of Jerusalem in 70 AD, that the tribal records were lost. And so the Jews have no way of knowing what tribe they come from. But listen, folks, God knows what tribe they came from. He's not, well, I wonder what tribe you're from. No, he knows. And he's going to mark them. They'll be made aware of it. The 144,000 are protected and triumphant through the tribulation period. When you come to, and we will eventually, Revelation 14, we'll see this group again. You know where we'll see them? Standing on Mount Zion with Jesus. That's where we'll see them again. Revelation 14 tells us this group is marked by integrity and faithfulness. And they're going to be evangelizing during this time. With all the clear scriptural evidence that presents itself, the 144,000, we can confidently say, are Jews. 12,000 out of the 12 tribes. There isn't a Gentile among them. They are specifically chosen Jewish believers, and they are protectively sealed throughout the tribulation as a sign. There's no confusion about this. One final point on the Jewish people. There seems to be, even in some Christian circles, some kind of a anti-Semitic attitude, which is inexcusable. Think about it, folks, what God has done with this group of people and the blessing that we have received because of it. They were the ones to whom the scriptures were given. Almost every author, minus a few, were Jewish. They meticulously preserved scripture, and the Dead Sea Scrolls proved it. Our Lord and Savior came from the Jewish nation. The first disciples were also Jewish and took the gospel throughout the known world. It was part of the plan of God that we, most of us as Gentiles, would be grafted in. So the identity, if I may say it again, they're Jews, 144,000. That's the first group. But now you approach the second half of the chapter and we're introduced to another group. Not only will there be Jews saved and come to faith in the tribulation period, but there's also many Gentiles who will also come to faith in Christ during this time period. Are you with me? Should we keep going?
3: Yeah.
2: All right, let's go then. Verse 9. After these things, I looked and behold, a great multitude, which no one could number, of all nations, tribes, peoples, tongues, standing before the throne of the Lamb, clothed with white robes, with palm branches in their hands, and crying out with a loud voice, saying, salvation belongs to our God who sits on the throne and to the Lamb. Folks, John now sees a second vision. The first vision is on earth. The second vision is in heaven. The first vision concerns the sons of Israel, but the second vision concerns a multitude that no one could number, out of every nation, tribe, and people, and they were standing before the throne, clothed in white robes, and they were waving palm branches. Who are these people that John sees? First of all, we know that they are not the church proper that has been raptured and is already there in heaven, nor are they the 144,000 Jews that have been sealed. Folks, this group right here would be classified as tribulation saints, men and women who came to faith during the tribulation period and then were martyred for their faith and died in some of the devastating wrath that was poured out upon the earth. And they are standing, it says in verse 9, before the throne of God, clothed in white robes. When it says they are clothed in white robes, it speaks of the righteousness of Christ that they are clothed in. By the way, that is the only righteousness that is acceptable to God. The Bible says that all our righteousness is as filthy rags. All our good works, all our efforts to be good people will never earn a place in heaven. We couldn't be good enough to attain to the righteousness of Christ, but you don't have to attain it, you have to receive it. Jesus died so that you could receive his righteousness. Jesus Christ died on the cross in our place for our sins so that we could have his righteousness imparted to us, so that when we stand before the Father, we will be received because we are clothed in the righteousness of Christ. Friend, I ask you a very searching question this morning. Have you been clothed in the righteousness of Christ? Or when you stand before God, will you stand there in your own righteousness? Listen, the only righteousness that God accepts is the righteousness of his Son, and it can be imparted to you even today. But notice also their instruments of worship. They're clothed in white, but their instruments of worship are palm branches. It reminds us of the Lord's triumphal entry there into Jerusalem during Palm Sunday. Historically and biblically, palm branches were waved in celebration of victory. And then notice their confession. They say salvation belongs to our God who sits on the throne and to the Lamb. That's where salvation comes from. There isn't any other religion. There isn't any other name whereby you can be saved except through Jesus Christ. The only way to be saved from hell is through Jesus. Without Jesus as your Savior, you'll never see heaven. Jesus is the way, the truth, and the life, and no one comes to the Father except through him. Buddhism, Hinduism, atheism, humanism, relativism, any other ism, it can't save you. Only Christ. But notice as they're standing there waving palm branches and declaring their praise. Verse 11, all the angels stood around the throne and the elders and the four living creatures, and they all fall on their faces before the throne and they worship God saying, amen. Blessing and honor and glory and wisdom and thanksgiving and honor and power and might be to our God forever and ever. Amen. This scene is similar to what we read back in Revelation chapter 5. The worship that includes this innumerable group of people with the four living creatures that are the angels and the elders. There's a sevenfold blessing pronounced of praise and adoration. Blessing, glory, wisdom, thanksgiving, honor, power, and might around the throne of God. And then we discover the identity of this incalculable group clothed in white who are worshiping and waving palm branches. Who are they? Look at verse 13. Then one of the elders said to me, "Who are these arrayed in white robes, and where did they come from?" And I said to him, "Sir, you know." John's asked the question from one of the elders, "Do you know who these guys are?" John said, "Nope." He didn't recognize them. He didn't know who they were. John had to be told who this group of people were. Who were they? Pay close attention, folks. This is really, really important. Because some people will look at this passage and say that the church is going to be raptured mid-tribulation, and they use this particular passage as proof text. But listen, it'll be very clear when you follow along. Look at what verse 14 says. "So he said to me, 'These are the ones,'" and underline this, "'who come out of the great tribulation and washed their robes and made them white in the blood of the Lamb.'" These are those who came out of the tribulation. You may recall last week, in chapter 6 and verse 9, when the fifth seal was opened, we saw those who had been slain for the word of God and for the testimony which they held. And we pointed out that those believers, they were martyred for their faith in Christ during the first part of the tribulation period. They were crying out to the Lord, "How long until you avenge their blood upon those who dwell on the earth?" And the Lord responded, Revelation chapter 6, verse 11, this is what it says. "Then a white robe was given to each of them, and it was said that they should rest a little while longer until," notice this, "the number of their fellow servants and their brethren who would be killed just as they were was completed." In other words, they were the first martyrs, and the Lord says, "Listen, there's more." Well, when is it going to be avenged? Don't worry, eventually it will. But there's more that are going to die for their faith during the tribulation period. The martyrs in chapter 6 were told that more would join them in the future, which implies, I believe, that in chapter 7, verse 9, this is who we're talking about. This is more martyrs that are dying for their faith. And folks, I want you to see here a significant difference. It's important to recognize a difference between this group of martyred tribulation saints in comparison to the church that has been raptured. They are two separate groups. How do you know? The phrase in verse 14, "the ones who come out of the tribulation," translates from the Greek verb meaning a prolonged process. In other words, this group keeps growing as people keep dying. It is a prolonged process of them coming out of the tribulation period, meaning the rapture of the church is not in view in this verse, because the rapture is a single, instantaneous, and sudden event, not a prolonged process that's described here. Do you understand? These are two separate events. This is a prolonged process. Somebody dies 1 week, somebody dies later, somebody dies. That's not talking about the rapture. This is talking about people dying for their faith in a prolonged process until it ends. The elder's description of these believers having come out of the tribulation clearly distinguishes them from any other group of redeemed people in history. These are those who came out. The phrase there, it's the same phrase that's used in Revelation 3:10, where in Revelation 3:10 it says, "I will keep you from the hour of trial." You see the difference? These come out of the hour of trial. Revelation 3:10, it says to the faithful church of Philadelphia, "I will keep you from the hour of trial." Two separate groups completely. Look at the contrast. Revelation 3:10, "I will keep you from." The church was kept from the great tribulation before it happened, but the martyrs, they came out of the great tribulation. Listen, the church that we saw earlier sits around the throne. The martyrs, they stand before the throne. The church is wearing a crown. The martyrs' crowns are not mentioned at this time. The church has harps, we read, and bowls of prayers which praise to the Lord. The martyrs, they have palm branches. It's two separate groups. Those who have been raptured, those who have been martyred. This is a clear biblical evidence that this is a separate group altogether of those who get saved during the tribulation period. Perhaps some of your friends or loved ones who never believed in Jesus will come to know Christ during this particular time. I hope they come to know him before. Because if you can't stand for God now, you're gonna have a real difficult time standing for him then. Today is the day of salvation. But notice in verse 14, and we're almost through, it says, their robes, they washed their robes and made them white in the blood of the Lamb. Interesting, isn't it? That metaphor, that picture. Seems like a paradox. Naturally, you don't make something clean by washing it in blood. But the Bible tells us in Isaiah chapter 1 and verse 18, Come now, let us reason together, says the Lord. Though your sins are like scarlet, they shall be as white as snow. Though they are red like crimson, they shall be as wool. The Lord said through his prophet Isaiah to the people, listen, come, let's talk about this. Your sin is dark. Your sin is heavy. The bondage you're in, you can't get out of. Come, let's reason together. Let me offer you forgiveness. Let me take that guilt away. Let me forgive your sins. Let me offer you the hope of heaven. Come and be reasonable. Be reasonable. The Lord extending an invitation. In Revelation chapter 1, verse 5, you remember it says, to him who loved us and washed us from our sins in his own blood. Your sins, my sins, are washed away through the blood of Christ. There is no other way to have your sin atoned for. Romans chapter 5, verse 9, the Apostle Paul writes, much more now, having been justified by his blood, we shall be saved from wrath through him. Colossians 1:20, it says, and by him to reconcile all things to himself, by him, whether things on earth, things on heaven, having made peace through the blood of his cross. Ephesians 2:13 tells us, but now in Christ Jesus, you who were once afar off have been brought near by the blood of Jesus Christ. It's the blood, friends. It's the blood of Christ. Nothing else can atone for my sins. Nothing but the blood of Jesus. That is the only thing. But not only were these washed by the blood of Christ, but they were also rewarded. It says in verse 15, therefore, or in light of this, they are before the throne of God and they serve him day and night in his temple. And he who sits on the throne will dwell among them. They shall neither hunger anymore, nor thirst anymore. The sun shall not strike them, nor any heat. For the Lamb who is in the midst of the throne will shepherd them and lead them to living fountains of waters, and God will wipe away every tear from their eyes. Listen, they were experiencing the sun striking them. They were thirsting. They were hungering. They were in the midst of the tribulation. But because they died for their faith and they did not turn their back on Christ, they did not take the mark, as the Bible says. When they died, they were ushered into the presence of the Lord. And now they have the opportunity, first of all, of being with the Lord. Because they've been washed, because they've been made clean, they have the privilege, I love this, of being before the throne of God, not separated from him because of their sin, but near him because of his grace. Friend, are you gonna be around the throne of God? Are you gonna be there? Do you know beyond the shadow of a doubt that you're gonna be in the presence of the Lord? This is where they were. But notice, they also, not only were they around the throne, but it says they served the Lord. A privilege of worshiping him, but serving him. What a joy. And it says that the Lord dwelt among them. Literally, I love this. It literally means he spread his tent over them, covered them. God will be with them in their midst. And he provides for them. There's no more hunger, no more thirst, no more pain, and no more tears. And then it tells us here, what a beautiful picture this is. He will shepherd them. The lion, who is also the lamb, is now the shepherd. And he's caring for these people. He's loving these people. Jesus is the good shepherd, the Bible tells us. In fact, the Bible also tells us he is the great shepherd of the sheep. This is what they will experience. Those who are sealed, the 144,000 evangelists roaming the earth, preaching the gospel, protected, delivered during the tribulation period. But then there's another group, an innumerable group of people who will eventually come to faith in Christ. They miss the rapture. They miss the opportunity, but they'll have to die for their faith. But they eventually will also be saved and be forgiven and washed and stand before the throne, worshiping the Lamb. My friend, let me ask you the question today. Have you been sealed by the Spirit? Have you been washed by the blood of Jesus? And by that I mean, have you turned from your sin? Have you repented of your sin? Have you asked Christ to be your Savior? Do you believe that Jesus died on the cross for your sin and rose again from the dead on the third day and offers you salvation and eternal life? Do you believe that? Have you accepted that? Has it affected your life? That is the question this morning. Friend, if you're not ready for heaven, you need to get ready for heaven. You don't know how long you're gonna have. Some of you know this week, we buried my 93-year-old grandmother. Praise the Lord, she went home to be with Jesus. She's reunited with loved ones. But when we carried her body to the gravesite, all around her were other relatives of mine. I saw epitaph after epitaph with the name Randall all around. It's kind of an interesting moment. From my grandfather to my great-grandfather to my aunts, my uncles, great-aunts, great-uncles, who've already passed on. It's kind of an interesting moment. A reality check. What are you living for? Are you prepared? Because one day somebody's going to put you in the ground. But if you know Christ as your Savior, to be absent from this body is to be present with the Lord, the hope of heaven. Amen. What joy, what consolation, what comfort to know today that when you take your last breath here on earth, you take your first breath in heaven, friend. When you say goodbye to those here, you'll say hello to Jesus. Are you ready? Are you prepared? You can be today. And I want to give you that opportunity, friend. Listen, what we just read, you do not want to be part of this. You want to be taken from before the hour of tribulation, coming upon the earth. You want to be taken before, not after. And so today, before we close, I'm going to give you that opportunity like we've given to so many people right here in this parking lot to respond to Christ, to turn from your sin, to be saved, to be forgiven, to have your guilt taken away, to have the hope of heaven. If you do not have that, today is your day. Don't let another day go by. For others of you, you've walked away from the Lord. And somehow somebody invited you to church here today. You're back. You're here. You're kind of sitting out there. But you know you need to get right with the Lord. The Lord says return more than he says turn in the Bible to his people. And if you need to return, now's the time. Today is the day. Don't put it off. Get right with God now. Don't wait any longer. Turn from that sin that's destroying you, taking you away from the Lord, and turn and follow Jesus. God loves you. He's calling you. Would you pray with me now? Heavenly Father, we thank you this morning. Lord, for the promises found in your word, we thank you that you are who you say you are. That you are the Lion of the tribe of Judah. You are the Redeemer, the Savior, the Lord. You died and rose again, and you offer salvation to anyone, no matter what they've done. No matter what sin they've committed, no matter how far away they've been or are at this moment, Lord, you are the good shepherd that draws people to yourself. So I'm praying now, Lord, that you would bring people to Jesus. Even if it's just one person, God, bring somebody today from hell to heaven. Lord, help them to transfer their eternal address today. And so, Lord, we ask this. And Lord, those that are watching online that maybe they've been far from you and they're just staying at home and or they're in a different place, Lord, I pray you'd convict them of sin and draw them even right now that had come through the screen into their living room or wherever they're at, Lord, and you would convict them of sin and they would turn to Christ for salvation today. Lord, we ask these things in Jesus' name. Amen.
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0: Welcome to The Word for Today, featuring the Bible teaching of Pastor Chuck Smith, founder of the Calvary Chapel Movement. 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
1: To obey is better than to sacrifice. It is important that we be obedient to the word of the Lord. That we, each one tonight, make the application to ourselves. That we give heed to the word of God, so that when we are in need and we are in trouble, when we cry unto God, that he will listen to us. And so they were scattered with a whirlwind among the nations whom they knew not. Thus the land was desolate after them, that no man passed through nor returned, for they laid, that is the Babylonian army, laid the pleasant land desolate. Now again, the word of the Lord came unto Zechariah, saying, thus saith the Lord of hosts, I was jealous for Zion with great jealousy. I was jealous for her with great fury. Thus saith the Lord, I am returned unto Zion. I will dwell in the midst of Jerusalem, and Jerusalem shall be called the city of truth, and the mountain of the Lord of hosts, the holy mountain. So this is a promise of the future age when God will return, when Jesus comes and establishes his kingdom upon the earth and will reign from Mount Zion over the earth. Thus saith the Lord of hosts, there shall yet be old men and old women dwelling in the streets of Jerusalem, and every man with his staff in his hand for very age. And the streets of the city shall be full of boys and girls playing in the streets thereof. What a picturesque scene of the future kingdom when boys and girls are playing together in the streets in complete safety. Very picturesque. Thus saith the Lord of hosts. Let me say that God sees the kingdom age in perfection. And the perfection is when boys and girls can play together safely in the streets. There are some people that are so spiritual that they think that children ought not to play together. In the kingdom age, it shall be so. Thus saith the Lord of hosts, if it is marvelous in the eyes of the remnant of this people in these days, hey, you think this is great. Should it also be marvelous in mine eyes, saith the Lord of hosts, and actually in my day? Thus saith the Lord of hosts, behold, I will save my people from the east country and from the west country. They'll come from the Orient and from America. And I will bring them, and they shall dwell in the midst of Jerusalem, and they shall be my people, and I will be their God in truth and in righteousness. That is not so yet. The day will come. Thus saith the Lord of hosts, let your hands be strong, ye that hear in these days these words by the mouth of the prophets, which were in the day that the foundation of the house of the Lord was laid and the temple might be built. And so he's referring to actually the prophecies of Haggai, who was encouraging the people when they laid the foundation to go ahead and to build the temple and all. For before these days there was no hire for men, nor any hire for beasts, neither was there any peace to them that went out or came in because of the affliction. For I set all men, every one, against his neighbor. But now I will be unto the residue of this people as a former day, saith the Lord of hosts. For the seed shall be prosperous, the vine shall give her fruit, the ground shall give her increase, the heavens will give their due, and I will cause the remnant of this people to possess all these. Now, you remember Haggai began his prophecy by saying, hey, you're planting a lot of seed and you're taking in a little. Your money is being put into bags with holes. You don't have enough to go around. Why has it happened? Now consider. the problems that you're facing? Is it not because you are dwelling in sealed houses and you've allowed the house of the Lord to go desolate? And then you remember the people all decided to rebuild the temple, and Haggai says, mark this day on your calendar. From now on, it's going to be different. Your barns are going to be full. You're going to be blessed of the Lord because you've now taken on again the task of building the house of the Lord. So now they are completed the task, and Zechariah is pointing out, now you are being blessed once again. The seed is prospering, whereas before the seed was not prospering. They were planting more than they were harvesting. The heavens will give their due, and it shall come to pass that as you were a curse among the heathen, O house of Judah and house of Israel, so will I save you, and ye shall be a blessing. Now this is going into the future now, the future kingdom age when Jesus reigns. Israel will once again be the light and the blessing to the world. You remember Paul said in Romans, the 11th chapter, as he was giving the allegory of the Gentiles being as a wild olive branch that were grafted in to the tree, that they might receive of the fullness, the fatness from the tree. That we Gentiles, through Christ, have been made partakers of the promises that God gave to Israel. God cut off the natural branch, Israel, and he grafted in this branch, contrary to nature, the Gentiles, that they might receive of the fullness and the fat of the roots, of the promises, of the covenants. But he said, don't boast yourself against the branch. For if God cut off the natural branch that you might be grafted in, God is also able to graft again back into the tree the natural branch, and he will do it. Then he points out, if the cutting off of the branch brought this glorious salvation to all of the Gentiles, if the cutting off the branch brought such glory, what do you think will be when he grafts the natural branch in again? But just the glorious kingdom of God over the earth. For all of Israel shall be saved. And of course, here is this promise in Zechariah, that the Lord will be the Savior to them. Thus saith the Lord of hosts, behold, I will save my people, and I will bring them, and they will dwell in the midst of Jerusalem, and they shall be my people, and I will be their God in truth and in righteousness. And then again, verse 13, and it shall come to pass that as you were a curse among the heathen, O house of Judah, I will save you, and ye shall be a blessing. So the twice promised salvation. Fear not, let your hands be strong, for thus saith the Lord of hosts, as I thought to punish you when your fathers provoked me to wrath, saith the Lord of hosts, and I did not change, so again I have thought in these days to do well unto Jerusalem and to the house of Judah, fear ye not. These are the things that ye shall do. Speak to every man the truth to his neighbor. Execute judgment in truth. I want fairness. I want honesty. Speak to every man the truth to his neighbor. Execute the judgment of truth and peace in your gates. And let none of you imagine evil in your hearts against his neighbor. And love no false oath. For all of these things, God said, I hate. You better take a careful study of that little list of things, because those are the things that God hates, has hated, continues to hate, and will always hate. I don't want to be doing things that God hates. And so study that list carefully. Make sure that you are doing the things that God tells us to do. Our honesty, our truth, our peace. Not imagining evil against our neighbors. God said, I hate these things. Now the word of the Lord, he said, came to me saying, thus saith the Lord of hosts, the fast of the fourth month and the fifth, and the fast of the seventh and the fast of the tenth shall be to the house of Judah joy and gladness and cheerful feast. Therefore, love the truth and peace. So these days that you've been fasting, I didn't order, turn them around. Make them days of feasting. Make them cheerful days. No longer affliction, but cheerful days. Thus saith the Lord of hosts, it shall come to pass that there shall come people and the inhabitants of many cities. And the inhabitants of one city shall go to another, saying, let us go speedily to pray before the Lord and to seek the Lord of hosts. I will go also. Yes, many people and strong nations shall come to seek the Lord of hosts in Jerusalem and to pray before the Lord. Won't that be exciting when Jesus is actually dwelling in Jerusalem and we say, come on, let's go to Jerusalem and see the Lord, you know. Woo-wee, that's going to be marvelous. That's going to be so glorious when we will be able to go to Jerusalem and just sit at the feet of Jesus and just to learn from him. The glorious kingdom age. Many people, strong nations shall come to seek the Lord of hosts in Jerusalem and to pray before the Lord. Thus saith the Lord of hosts, in those days it shall come to pass that 10 men shall take hold out of all of the languages of the nations, even shall take hold of the skirt of him that is a Jew, saying, hey, we will go with you, for we have heard that God is with you. Now the burden of the word of the Lord in the land of Hadrach and Damascus shall be the rest thereof, when the eyes of man and all of the tribes of Israel shall be toward the Lord. And Hamath also shall border thereby, Tyrus and Sidon, though it be very wise. Now Tyrus did build herself a stronghold and heaped up silver as the dust and fine gold as the mud in the streets. When the city of Tyrus was under siege by Nebuchadnezzar, the Babylonian army besieged Tyrus for 13 years. But because they had a great port, and because the Phoenicians were ruling the seas, though Nebuchadnezzar had cut off their supplies from land, they were able to supply the city with their naval power. And there is a marvelous spring right there in the city of Tyrus. So that they were able to survive a 13-year siege by Nebuchadnezzar. But when it looked like this pest was not going to go away, the people thought, well, why do we just coop ourselves up here? Why not move to the island that is offshore? And so the city of Tyre was rebuilt during the 13 years of siege and was made an island fortress about a mile out in the Mediterranean. So that by the time the Babylonian army broke down the walls and entered into the city of Tyre, they had moved all of the wealth and all of the riches and all of their goods out to the island. So he received no spoil from the destruction of Tyre at all. It was sort of an empty city by the time he came in. Now, because of their naval power, the Phoenicians became an extremely wealthy people. And as Zechariah describes it here, they heaped up silver as dust and fine gold like mud in the streets. Alexander the Great then came through the area. He demanded that the city of Tyre capitulate. They refused to do it. And so Alexander began a seven-month battle against the city of Tyre, in which after 7 months, he finally took it. When he took the city of Tyre, down to the south, the area of the Philistines. They were so frightened, actually, by Alexander's taking of Tyre. They thought, if that powerful city fell to this man, surely we cannot stand. And most of them just sort of surrendered to Alexander the Great. And he conquered all of the cities of the southern coastal plains of Israel. Now, Alexander the Great came to Jerusalem on several occasions, but he never did attack the city. In fact, he gave animals to the priest and said, offer them to your God for me. And Alexander the Great had a strange occultist religious experience, but he did reverence other religions. And he did reverence the Jewish faith and religion and did not attack Jerusalem at all. It would seem that this particular prophecy in the first part here of chapter 9 is a reference to the coming of Alexander the Great and conquering this territory, the territory of Syria and then of Lebanon and on south into the coastal plains of Israel. So Tyrus did build herself a stronghold, heaped up the silver as dust, fine gold as the mud in the streets. Behold, the Lord will cast her out, and he will smite her power in the sea. Interesting. Of course, at this time, they had already built the island fortress. And she shall be devoured with fire. Of course, Alexander the Great burned the city of Tyrus to the ground after he conquered it because of the fact that they dared to defy him. Now, the southern coastal cities, Ashkelon shall see it and fear. Gaza also shall see it and be very sorrowful. And Ekron, for her expectation shall be ashamed. And the king shall perish from Gaza, and Ashkelon shall not be inhabited. And a bastard shall dwell in Ashdod, and I will cut off the pride of the Philistines. So the Philistines were destroyed and cut off by Alexander the Great. And I will take away his blood out of his mouth and his abominations from between his teeth, but he that remaineth, even he, shall be for our God, and he shall be as the governor in Judah, and Ekron as a Jebusite. And I will encamp about mine house because of the army. So God is saying, I will more or less be the defense because of him that passes by. And that's all Alexander the Great did. He passed by. He did not take Jerusalem. And because of him that returneth, and he back and forth, and no oppressor shall pass through them anymore, for now have I seen with mine eyes. Now, the latter part of the prophecy goes out to the kingdom age. Now, in verse 9, we have a remarkable prophecy concerning Jesus Christ that is quoted by Matthew. But it is interesting to notice how the Holy Spirit quotes this prophecy in Matthew. The significance is that which was left out. Rejoice greatly, O daughter of Zion. Shout, O daughter of Jerusalem. Behold, thy king cometh unto thee. He is just and having salvation, lowly, and riding upon an ass, upon a colt, the foal of an ass. So here is the prophecy of the coming king. He is lowly. He is riding on an ass, upon the colt, the foal of an ass. This was fulfilled, of course, in what we call the triumphant entry of Jesus into Jerusalem. When he came down the Mount of Olives, riding on this colt upon which no man had ever ridden before. And the disciples took their coats and placed them in the path, and they waved palm branches, crying, Hosanna, Hosanna, blessed is he who comes in the name of the Lord. Psalm 118, the Messianic Psalm. Now, Matthew says, this was done in order that the scripture might be fulfilled, saying, Rejoice greatly, O daughter of Zion, shout, O daughter of Jerusalem, behold, thy king cometh unto thee. But Matthew did not quote this next part. He is just and having salvation. But he jumped that phrase and quoted, He is lowly, riding upon an ass upon the colt, the foal of an ass. Why didn't Matthew quote, "He is just and having salvation"? Because in the first coming, Jesus did not establish the kingdom. When Jesus comes again, he is coming, first of all, in righteousness to judge the earth. He is just. The coming to judge is yet future. And so that is why it is not quoted by Matthew in the first coming of Jesus. That awaits the second coming when Jesus establishes his throne and gathers together the nations of the earth for judgment. And it is then when the promise of salvation will be to the Jews and to the world. So he is just in having salvation. That day has not yet come. Matthew significantly does not quote that part of this prophecy. But Jesus did come, even as Zechariah described, riding upon the colt.
2: We'll return with more of our verse-by-verse Bible study in the book of Zechariah on our next broadcast. And be sure to join us again next time as Pastor Chuck continues his verse-by-verse study through the Bible. That's right here on the next edition of The Word for Today. And now, once again, here's Pastor Chuck.
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In John 14, we read the words of Jesus, "I am leaving you with a gift, peace of mind and heart. And the peace I give is a gift the world cannot give. 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

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He sent his son to do away with that. If that sounds good to you, keep listening.

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1: 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Our teacher here on Straight from the Heart is Senior Pastor Joe Foch. On today's broadcast, we'll join Pastor Joe as he begins a verse-by-verse study through the book of Philippians. Before we finish, I'll give you some additional information so you can contact us with any questions or comments. But first, open your Bible to Philippians chapter 1, and let's join Pastor Joe as he begins.
2: We come to this epistle to the church at Philippi. Very emotional epistle, very warm. Paul doesn't open defending his apostleship. He doesn't address them about any particular heresy in the church. He calls them his beloved. The personal pronoun I is so many times, I started to count, but Paul just sharing his heart with this church. There are some problems. Chapter 4, verse 2, there's two women there. That are at each other's throat causing a division. That hasn't happened in 2,000 years, but there was there at Philippi. Now that's not, you know, in the realm of problems, that's not bad, too. And in the end of chapter 3, Paul quickly mentions those that were trying to spread false doctrine, the Judaizers, but there's no sense that it had taken root in Philippi. He speaks of them, whose God is their belly. In chapter 2, he mentions a problem with Epaphroditus, who is coming to Rome to bring probably the fifth offering from the church at Philippi to Paul, and became sick on the way to the point of death. And evidently he recovered then in Rome, and Paul sent him back to the church at Philippi with the epistle that we have this evening. And in the first chapter, Paul talks about the fact that whether he lives or dies, he's waiting to appear before Caesar, that it doesn't make any difference to him. He's ready for whatever the Lord has for his life. So it isn't that there aren't problems touched on throughout, but there's no major particular theme like there was in the book of Corinthians or Galatians or so forth. So a very warm letter. Paul, on his second missionary journey, had with Silas and Timothy desired to go into Asia and do more work in Turkey. And it says there that the Holy Spirit forbid them. And then it says the Spirit of Jesus specifically forbid them to go to Bithynia. And it's very interesting in Acts 16 to see the Holy Spirit both opening doors to the mission field and closing doors to the mission field. We normally wouldn't think that way, that the whole Spirit of Jesus forbid them to preach the gospel in a particular area. But we see the Holy Spirit in charge of opening mission doors and closing mission doors in Acts chapter 16. And Paul was frustrated because he was zealous and he wanted to move forward. And at night, he was given a vision and a man from Macedonia calling Paul to come over into that area, Macedonia. It's interesting, it's a man from Macedonia calling, and Lydia is the first convert. And so often we use the Macedonian call in the wrong way. That was part of Paul being forbidden going in other areas, and then this Macedonian call. And it's through that Macedonian call that you and I are here. It's through that the gospel goes to Europe, the first church, the first preaching of the gospel in Europe, and the spread of the gospel westward was because of this set of circumstances in Acts 16. And that's primarily why so many of us at least are here this evening, the gospel spreading westward from there. Paul comes to Neapolis by ship. And then 10 miles inward is the city of Philippi. When he comes to Philippi, there's no synagogue there. So on the Sabbath day, he hears there's a place of prayer down by the rivers, the Gangites River, which is a mile outside of town. He goes down, and there's a few prominent women there, one named Lydia, who was from Thyatira. She wasn't even European. She's from back in Turkey, but she's there, and she is selling scarlet garments and scarlet dye. There was a particular type of a shellfish that produced a red dye in its throat, and they would, I don't know how you grab the throat of a shellfish, but anyhow, however you do, you get that out of there. And of course in Rome, scarlet robes and so much of the garb and the coloring, very important. And evidently she's wealthy, and they receive Christ. And then she asks Paul, Silas, Timothy, and by the time we get there, the personal pronoun we is being used, so Luke is with Paul there in Philippi. As Paul then goes into the city to share, a young demon-possessed girl begins to follow Paul through the town, screaming, "These are the servants of the Most High God, come to show us the way of salvation." They're much more orthodox than some denominations today. The demons are orthodox. They believe there's one God. And it's very interesting. For 3 days, she follows Paul around screaming. Now, that would have given me a headache. And it's very interesting to see Paul doesn't immediately react. I bind you. I do this. I do that. I put chains on you. You know, the deliverance stuff. 3 days. Until it finally says he's grieved in the spirit. Finally, the Holy Spirit gives Paul leave, and he turns around, and in a word, he rebukes the demon. The demon comes out of the girl. The girl falls down, delivered. And her owners are now mad because she had a spirit of divination, you know, like Gene Dixon and Nostradamus and, you know. And she had her own psychic hotline, I guess. I don't know, but now their means of income is gone. So they lay hands on Paul and these guys and Silas and get them, and they beat them because they delivered this girl from a demon. So they're getting beat for this and handed over then to the prisoner there, the prison keeper of Philippi, who, when he hears what they've done, and it's interesting, they say, the thing that these guys are teaching is not proper for us to give ear to because we are Romans. Very interesting, in Philippi. They put Paul down in a dungeon with Silas, down in the basement, and they would be chained, spread eagle, sitting down, legs spread as far as possible, extremely painful. And they're chained down there in the prison, and Paul says to Silas, "You know any good worship songs?" Now, if you and I were there with Saul, with Paul, he may have been singing solo, huh? But Paul says, "I know that one." So they start singing down in the blackness. Now, you have to understand, Paul's not singing, saying, "Silas, wait till you see what happens. This is great. We're going to start to sing. There's going to be an earthquake, and we're going to get out." He never read the chapter. It isn't like he's singing with an ulterior motive other than he loves Jesus. So with that kind of heart, he begins to sing, and Silas singing, he says, all the prisoners are listening, and God starts to listen. Starts to tap his foot. Philippi shakes. Not a normal earthquake, because all the prison doors open and all the chains fall off everybody's wrists. That's a great earthquake. The prison keeper grabs his sword. He's going to kill himself. Paul says, no, we're all here. Don't do that. Because Philippi was a Roman colony. Philippi has all the rights of a Roman city. The soil is considered Italian soil. Philippi, named after Philip of Macedon, the father of Alexander the Great, who had a victory there about 360 AD, changes the name of the city to Philippi. And by now there's a long Roman name. It's four names. It's long, but it's Philippi. 42 BC, Cassius and Brutus, who murdered Julius Caesar, I'm catching up, mustered their troops there and fought with the Roman troops and were defeated. And when they were defeated, the Caesar who took the throne for Julius asked a large number of the soldiers then to stay in Philippi, and in 31 BC, it officially becomes a Roman colony, which is just Italica, and is considered Rome. And it has all of the privileges of Rome. The official language is Latin. I'm sure that most of them spoke Greek. You weren't allowed to flog someone there. You're not allowed to scourge someone there. You couldn't touch a Roman citizen there without being put to death yourself. So it's a military colony. It is considered part of Italy itself, of Rome. So they cry, it isn't right for us to listen to these guys because of the stuff they're spreading isn't right for us to listen to because we're Romans. So the problem is when the prison opens up and the prison keeper thinks that the prisoners are escaping in Rome, back in Italy, if a keeper lets someone escape, he was put to death in their place. So he immediately takes a sword and he's going to kill himself. And Paul says, no, we're all here. And then the prison keeper comes down and starts to talk to him. No doubt the prison keeper knows the earthquake was extraordinary, heard the girl following Paul around for 3 days, and says, okay, what's the deal? Paul shares Christ, he's saved, and his household. They're baptized. They clean up Paul and Silas's wounds because it says they had been beaten, the word is flayed, their skin had been ripped off. He puts them back in the prison. He goes to tell the magistrate, hey, these guys, we need to get them out of here. You beat them, the Roman citizens. When the magistrates hear that Paul's a Roman citizen, they come to him and say, hey, get out of here, leave town. And Paul says, no way, I'm a Roman citizen. You beat me, you threw me in prison. You could be put to death for this. I think I'm just gonna wander around Philippi for a while. Now, you know, that's not only is that Paul's nature, but he does that for the sake of the church that he knows is going to be born. I mean, the three prominent characters in the church right now are Lydia, a girl that was demon-possessed, is delivered, and the prison keeper and his family. And Paul knows that he wants the magistrate and the civil leaders to recognize that there is no law against Christianity, that they have no right to beat any other Roman citizens who live in the town, and he stays for a while just for the sake of this newborn church. Now, this is 10 years later when he's writing this epistle to the Philippians. They have sent him at least 4, possibly 5 offerings. He never asked for it, and they were poor themselves. They had sent him 1 or 2 in Thessalonica, 1 in Corinth. They had sent him a number of offerings, and now he's in Rome. He's chained to a Praetorian guard. He's awaiting his first appearance before Caesar. They have word of that. They remember when Paul was incarcerated in Philippi, so they're sending now an offering to him again. And through the years, Paul has had an extremely warm relationship with this church of Philippi. He mentions it in Romans, and he mentions it in the end of 2 Corinthians chapter 8. So as he writes, there's a lot of warmth to what Paul has to say to this church that is so beloved to him. Paul and Timotheus, which was Timothy. I wonder how Timothy felt about being called Timotheus. Paul and Timothy, the servants of Jesus Christ, to all the saints in Christ Jesus, which are at Philippi with the bishops and the deacons. Paul and Timothy, the servants of Jesus Christ. No, you notice he's not saying an apostle by the will of God. He's not going to defend himself. This church has not challenged who he is. They haven't attacked him. They haven't said he's small and his voice is squeaky. We like Apollos. None of that is going on. This church loves Paul. Paul and Timothy, the servants of Jesus Christ, is how he begins. The doulos. Servant sounds bad enough. Somebody's hiring somebody to work in their house, a servant, you might consider it if they paid enough. You can call me whatever you want if you pay me that much. But this is a slave, a bond slave, someone who's owned, no rights. Paul and Timothy, bond slaves of Jesus Christ. And he's going to reflect that attitude throughout this epistle. I mean, Paul's going to say, hey, to live is Christ, to die is gain. His life is completely given over to Christ. Now, Everybody here is a slave to something. Everybody here has a master. There's only one master that sets you free. When I took drugs, it was a master. It was a cruel master. It bids you in, it gets you involved, and then it wants to take control. It doesn't want to set you free. Lust and sexual sin, pornography, cruel master, seeking to gain complete domination over someone, not set someone free. Alcohol, the same thing. Gambling, the same thing. There should be no sense of grating on us when we hear Paul and Timothy, the slaves of Jesus Christ. You know, the beautiful picture of that is in Exodus 21. Exodus 20 gives us the Ten Commandments. The next chapter talks about someone who's a bond slave who's sold to be a slave into the household of a man. And it says, if he stays there and he loves his master, when his 7 years is up and it's time for him to be set free, if he says in his heart, no, since I've come to serve this master, I've got a wife, I've got children, I've got a life, there is greater freedom serving this master than I had when I was out on my own, that then he was taken to the door of the house and they put his ear against the door and took an awl and pierced a hole through his ear, you know, just like they do at the mall today. only with a door and a big piece of iron. Yeah, they poked a hole in your ear and put a golden earring in your ear, and it meant that you would never leave now that master, that you would be his slave willingly for the rest of your life, because that slave had found freedom. In this master's house, I have found blessing. I have found a family. I have found life. I never want to go out again. And Paul is committed to his master. Paul and Timothy, bond slaves, servants of Jesus Christ, and he's writing to the saints in Christ Jesus, which are at Philippi. Now, again, those that are separated, hagios, hagion, those that are set aside. We have an idea of sainthood today, primarily from the Roman Catholic Church, and that would be someone like Mother Teresa that's lived a life of self-sacrifice and that's exemplary in some ways and drawn the attention of a lot of people, and then somewhere after that, either people praying somewhere near where she's entombed or interned, or someone touching her casket, there's a number of miracles then that are, you know, recorded and that are bona fide, that are genuine, then there's a possibility that then they might make you a saint, and then you get to be in somebody's front yard or their dashboard. And you know, we have this idea of sainthood, you know, that you have to do it perfect and you kind of have to float off the ground a little bit. And if you're really a saint, you can tell, because if you see somebody you think they're a saint, you turn the lights out, and if they glow in the dark, they're probably a saint. But the New Testament doesn't know anything of that. If you want to know what a New Testament saint looks like, look at the person next to you. Look around. Now, okay, you know, look. You don't have to go tell your religious relatives that aren't saved that you're a saint. They're, you know, going to want to put you away. But the Bible recognizes that you're a saint. By the power of the blood of Jesus Christ, you've been saved, you've been sealed by the Spirit of promise, your life has been set aside, and it is on the merit of God's completed work that he calls us saints, not on the merit of your performance. Now, that's no excuse to live carnally, but here we are, the saints. Feels good, doesn't it? I like it. Here we are. I'd much rather be here than on a dashboard, I'll tell you that. Okay, I'm sorry. And with the bishops and deacons there, so the church has taken some structure there at Philippi. There are overseers and deacons. The only particular office of church government that Jesus prescribes is the pastor, the poimē, the pastor. Lightfoot says by the end of the first century, there were already Episcopal, Congregational, and Presbyterian forms of government. Now that's hearing right from the apostles who heard right from Jesus, so it didn't take the church long to get confused. But the church does recognize those with spiritual gifts of oversight. And often through the New Testament, whether it's saying that an elder, the presbytus, is the office and the overseer is the function, or whether there is an overseer in the sense of a senior pastor with those assisting, certainly the spiritual care of the church is dependent upon those who the Lord calls and equips to oversee and to watch and to tend and to feed the flock of God. A spiritual gift. It can't be earned. It can't be, you don't get it at graduation. It isn't something that man confers upon you. It has to come from the Lord. What's probably destroyed the church in America is ordination being lowered to something that somebody can earn by so many years of academic work. And ordination has never been that. It's by the hand of God.
3: Hey, this is Pastor Joe Foch from Calvary Chapel of Philadelphia. Just want to throw out an invitation for a night of prayer and worship at our church. And it's for 18 to 30-year-olds, young adults. And you that listen and you pastors that are out there, you know who I am, you know what our church is about. But this night is going to be specifically about worshiping Jesus and seeking Him in prayer. And no denominational differences. That has nothing to do with this. It's strictly about the Lord. So we just want to create an opportunity here for young people from across the city that love the Lord to gather 7 p.m. July 17th. Encourage you to come out and join us. God bless you guys. Thanks.
1: 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Thanks for listening, and remember to join us next time as we continue with more great Bible teaching that comes straight from the heart.

The world sees the change. The world, it proves to the world that Jesus Christ is our Lord. And they may say, I don't believe in that. I don't believe he rose from the dead. But there's something about us that they see. And it actually brings God glory. And it's a witness. You can witness to people without ever, ever opening your mouth.

0: Welcome to Apply Within, a verse-by-verse study of the Word of God with Pastor Bob Davis of North Country Chapel. We invite you to join with us as we, by the power of God's Holy Spirit, apply His Word within our own hearts as we study line upon line, precept upon precept, verse-by-verse through the Bible. We see what it means to abide in Jesus as our study of John continues in chapter 15, verse 6. Here's Pastor Bob.
1: I am the vine, you are the branches. The one that abides in me and I in him, the same brings forth much fruit. For without me, you can do nothing. And until we believe it, we're going to do nothing. Guaranteed. Until we believe that. So that's where we take off now in chapter 15. We go to verse 6. If a man, an individual, man or woman, abide not in me, he is cast forth as a branch and is withered. And men gather them and cast them into the fire and they are burned. Okay, that sounds bad. You know, whether, I don't know how you interpret this. I don't know how you read it, but it just sounds bad. It sounds like, okay, Bob, that's not what you want really. And you're probably thinking the same thing, right? I don't want to be just cast aside and burned. That doesn't even sound nice. So there are three main teachings on this verse. And so let me give you all three. Probably everyone that's hears my voice falls into probably one of these three categories. I mean, there are some that are very odd, but you guys aren't odd. So probably one of these three categories. So number one, people say the burned branches are Christians who have lost their salvation. Now, I don't think that personally. I'm one of these three, but I'm not number one. I don't know who you are, but the reason I don't think it is it contradicts too many verses in Scripture. And God doesn't do that. He doesn't say here you can lose your salvation and other places it's impossible to lose it. So, but if this is for you, I still love you, but you could look up John 3:16 if you've never heard of that one. For God so loved the world that he gave his only begotten son that whosoever believes in him should not perish, but have everlasting life. Everlasting, he doesn't mean everlasting till you get brittle and fall off, but everlasting. But you can look up John 3:36, John 5:24, John 10:28-29, Romans 8. But just understand that's one of the main teachings of this verse is that a Christian can lose their salvation. I think it contradicts too much of the word of God, so I don't go with number one. Number two, they say the burned branches represent Christians who will lose their rewards, but not their salvation at the judgment seat of Christ. We're all going to stand before the judgment seat. Do you think that some of us will lose rewards because they were not gold and silver and precious stones, but they were instead wood, hay, stubble? Do you believe we will? Yes, that's true. That's scriptural. But I don't believe that number two is a solid teaching either. Because Jesus specifically speaking about it in this verse, verse 6, says that these branches here are dead, right? So it can't be Christians that are alive that lose some rewards because some of their works weren't that good. Can't be. He wouldn't call them dead branches. So I go with number 3, and we've already seen it in the first 5 verses. And I showed you that last time we got together. You need to study for yourself. The burned branches refer to professing Christians who, like Judas, are not truly saved. Judas, Jesus even said it, because I've had people tell me grace is irresistible. And Jesus says, I chose you 12, didn't I? Yes. And one of you is a demon. One of you has chosen to not believe. A professing Christian, yeah, Judas was, walked with Jesus 3.5 years. I do believe that that's what's being spoken of here, as we saw in the first 5 verses. But I wanted to give you all 3 because it's only fair. Those are the 3 of the mainline teachings that we teach. But I do believe that's what Jesus is saying. He already said it about Judas. He taught us that. Just go back to chapter 12 and go 12, 13, and 14 and read through. So let's go to verse 7. If you, now who's you? Well, he's looking right at you and me and the other 11, the 11 that are left. If you abide in me and my words abide in you, you shall ask what you will and it shall be done unto you. In this, or herein, is my Father glorified, that you bear, here it is, much fruit. Remember, fruit, more fruit, much fruit. God continues to work in your heart and mine. If you belong to Jesus, he kind of trims us back sometime. He kind of straightens us out. You watch the, I'm not a gardener, and I confess that, but I watch the people deal there in California in the vineyard areas. You watch them, and they'll, as they're walking around, they're just checking the grapes or the plants, and they'll move some of the branches around so the grapes can get a little bit more sunlight. So they're tending their garden. And who is the gardener? Remember from last time? God. Well, I'll read it to you. Verse 1, I am the true vine, and my Father is the gardener, the vine dresser, the keeper, right? So God works in your heart and in your life. Doesn't he move you around a little bit sometimes? Doesn't he say, hold on there, attitude's not good here, right? And he begins to just move you back where a little bit more sunlight's getting to you, put you in a position where it can flow a little more powerfully through you, draw you kind of close, right? Do this. You're acting like, not me. And the verse says, allowing his

get behind. That's not the language. The language is this: it's yours. Now, because it's yours, because you're really truly born again, walk. Stay with me. Follow me. Abiding in Jesus and allowing his word to abide in me and you. Our hearts are changed. Not just our minds, our hearts are changed. There's a change in you, and if people have known you a long time, maybe they see it. If they've known you a short time, maybe they don't. But there's a change in you. There was the day that you received Jesus, there was a change. Maybe not a huge change, but there was a change, and people saw it. It may not be big enough for your wife or your husband to see. They're still going, God, fix him. Just fix the man. But it's happening. God is doing it. And you're spending time in the Word. And this is not some kind of magic talisman. You see, the Word of God is living. But if you took this away from me, I'd still have the Word of God. And I could run down and something, and, you know, Gideon's would give me a free one. I could always get another Bible. But if you took this and they banned Bibles in our country, you've still got the Word of God in your heart. They can't take it from you. And the Word of God is abiding right now in your heart. See, abiding changes our hearts. And our minds are changed. And I'm telling you, it's the secret to effective prayer. Jesus just said, your prayers change. Have you caught yourself at all saying, Lord, I know what I want. I'm not sure even what I'm feeling, but I know I'd like to ask for this, but Lord, I don't really know if that's the right thing to ask. So here's my prayer request, but not my will. Lord, do what you want to do. Have you asked him that? Let your will be done. And that's what Jesus is saying. Our prayers become more conformed to God's will than they used to be. We're changing, and God's doing it. And when you pray in accordance with God's will, the results are sure. Isn't that what Jesus just said? If you abide in me, my word abides in you. If we're walking with him by grace through faith in Jesus Christ alone, it's not like we're really doing well this week, so all my prayers are good. No, it doesn't work that way. Here's what it says. You abide in me, my words abide in you. You shall ask what you will, and it shall be done unto you. Meaning, your prayers are changing as you grow up, as you mature. There's a key to effective prayer. Is to do what? Walk with Jesus. Walk in Jesus. Abide. And then he goes on. As the Christian becomes more and more like Jesus Christ, the Son of God, what does he tell you? Then you're my disciples. See, let me read it again. Herein is my Father glorified, that you bear much fruit. So shall you be my disciples. Are we his disciples now? Yes. But do we have a long way to grow? Yes. So put it all together. This is so cool. As a Christian becomes more and more like Jesus, the guy and the girl, you Christian ladies, Christian men, as we become more Christ-like, and it sure is slow, isn't it? But as we become more Christ-like, more like the Son of God, the world sees the change and God is glorified. Are you his disciple? Yeah. But has the world mentioned it to you? Watch. They'll say, there's something different about you. What is it with you? I noticed that we're all doing this. You don't do it. Are you just what, antisocial? What are you? What is it about you that's something? You ever had anybody ask you that? And you say, I'm the same as you. I'm a dope. But I do belong to Jesus. And they go, oh, I don't want to hear it. Oh, Bible thumper. Well, you ask me, isn't that what Jesus is saying? As a Christian becomes more and more Christ-like, as we grow, the world begins to see the change. They may like it, they may hate it, but they begin to see the change. And the Father is glorified. The progression is what? Fruit, more fruit.

0: much fruit. It brings glory through Jesus Christ to the Father. So Jesus allows us to be a part of that, and it brings glory to God as well. So what Jesus is basically saying is, of course you're my disciples, but as you walk, as you live by God's grace, in accordance with God's will in his word, the world sees the change. The world, it proves to the world that Jesus Christ is our Lord. And they may say, I don't believe in that. I don't believe he rose from the dead. But there's something about us that they see. And it actually brings God glory. And it's a witness. You can witness to people without ever, ever opening your mouth. No matter where you're at, a powerful witness is just to show some kindness. Because it freaks people out. They figure you want something. It proves to the world we are Jesus' disciples. When? When we abide in him. Others can see that. And of course, some don't like it. You've probably experienced that as well. Some just don't like this Jesus stuff. We're becoming more like Jesus. We all pray that it would go more quickly. And then Jesus amazes us once again. The love that I have for you, Jesus says, is the very same love the Father has for me. He loves you as much as the Father loves him. In the exact same way, he says. In the exact same way. As the Father has loved me, so I've loved you. Continue in that. Abide. Continue walking. Stay here. Stay close. If you keep my commandments, you shall abide in my love, even as I have kept my Father's commandments, and abide in his love. The love that I have for you, Jesus says, is the very same love the Father has for me. He loves you as much as the Father loves him. In the exact same way, he says. In the exact same way. These things I have spoken unto you, that my joy might remain in you, and that your joy might be full. He wants me and you to be full of joy. Are you? Or should I say, what are you full of? I'm frustrated. Oh, what's his face? I don't like them people anymore. And my job is just dragging me down into the ditch. And as a matter of fact, I'm starting to hate breathing. But you're saved, right? Yep, love the Lord. Oh, yeah. Boy, they just don't work. They don't go together. Of course you do. But you're not walking in it. So I'll read it again. These things I've spoken to you that my joy might remain in you. It's got to be there all the time. And that your joy might be full. This is my commandment. Let me tell you what I want you to do. That you love one another as I have loved you. That is so easy to understand. Jesus had great joy, he said, doing the Father's will, didn't he? But for the joy that was set before him, that joy was us, the church. But the joy set before him, he endured the cross. That was my Father's will. And for that joy, that it blessed his Father, it gave him joy in his heart. And we were the joy he was also looking for the joy that was set before him and the joy that he already had, he went to the cross willingly. Jesus lived a life, and I could say it like this, a fruitful life. Fruit, more fruit, and much fruit. He's still producing fruit, isn't he? And he's teaching every one of us these things so that our lives, wait a minute, would be an abundant life filled with joy. So how come everybody's walking around looking like a lemon taster? We may not be abiding. We may be trying to go that way, and God is saying go straight. And we want to fight, and we want to kick, and we want to, you know, kind of like a toddler. You ever try to walk with them when they want to keep going that way, and you need to go across the street? You can handle them. is trying not to rip their arms off and things, right? God could handle us, but he's trying to lovingly lead us on. So listen to this. He's teaching all of us these things we just read so that our lives would be abundant lives filled with joy. Jesus wants his joy to be my joy. How joyful was he? He was filled with joy his entire earthly, even going to the cross for the joy that was set before him. There was in his heart that joy, that peace, knowing he's going to rise from the dead. My Father promised me I'm going to rise from the dead. Jesus wants his joy to be your joy, to have the joy of Jesus. See, the world's idea of joy is to get whatever you want. Get all you can get. Be all that you can be. Grab for all the gusto, to copy a beer commercial. Grab for anything you can get out of this life. But have you ever noticed that the people that do that are just as miserable as the people that can't spell gusto? It doesn't really bring anybody joy ever. Because what do you need? What did Mr. Howard Hughes say? One of the richest men on the planet at the time. How much is enough? He just said, a little more, just a little more, and a little bit more. There's never enough. And so nothing, he got kind of weird. He was a recluse, and he just kind of weird. He could do anything he wanted, but he was a miserable individual. Well, God bless him. That's the way it works. You know why it doesn't work? Because the only way to have true joy is to be a part of God, to be born again and belong to Jesus Christ. So we leave God out of the picture. There is no joy. It's only miserable. You're seeing the suicide rate climb in our nation like we have never seen it climb before ever. How do you fix this? Jesus says, follow me, walk with me, obey me. And there will be joy, abundant joy. Your joy will remain and your joy will be full. You can be brokenhearted and weeping, and there could still be joy in your heart. You understand that, right? You lose a loved one or something very tragic that you see, and it just breaks your heart. Yet there's a joy. There's still a joy. We've got Jesus Christ, and he'll never leave, and he'll never forsake us. So we never give up. You know, the people had forgotten the word of God way back in Nehemiah's day. They had forgotten the word of God. They had been disobedient. They didn't even realize how disobedient they were, but they took out the word of God once they had the walls built, and they took out the word of God, and they read it out loud to the people and helped the people understand it. And what did the people do once they heard it? They started to weep and wail. This is so sad. Oh, they're brokenhearted, realizing, oh my goodness, how far we have strayed from the word of God. But Nehemiah encourages the people. He goes, today's not a day to be sad. The wall is finished, man. God has just blessed us out of our socks. So don't weep. And it's good that your heart has been touched. It's good. That's good. But understand that today is a day of rejoicing. Nehemiah 8:10. Then he said to them, go your way. I love one of my favorite verses. Eat the fat. That's what it says. Eat the fat, drink the sweet, and send portions to them for whom nothing is prepared. Give some to the poor. Make sure everybody celebrates, for this day is holy unto the Lord. Do not be sorry, neither be sorry, for the joy of the Lord is your strength. We don't have the joy. There is no strength there. Our faith fails. We collapse. We crumble. There needs to be the joy that's there, knowing God has this. Even when we see no way out, knowing God is still good. It's the word of God. When God's people get away from loving him and from reading and obeying his word, they lose the joy. And the joy of the Lord is our strength. If you didn't have that joy, this world would be driving you insane. And it is really causing a lot of people to use all kinds of drugs and you name it, trying to get out of reality. You lose your inner joy. You're still just as born again, but you've gotten your eyes off of God. You've also kind of pushed the word of God out, and you're just pretty sure this is the big one, and blah, blah, blah. And then we're gone. You're just gone. The devil's kind of beating you up. So Jesus sets the standard for love here. The standard isn't, well, I'm doing pretty good with most people right now. No. He said, I want you to love them the way that I love you. You love everybody the way that I love you. You love others exactly as I love you. That's a command he's given us. How did he love me? How did he love you? Selflessly. Jesus held nothing back from me and from you and from anybody out there who would surrender and say, take me, Lord. He holds nothing back. He gives you everything. Everything he's promised. And he never takes it back. Of course, we're busy giving it up and forgetting where we laid it. And now we're not full of joy. We're full of bitterness and frustration. And I'm mad at God. And I'm mad at, you know, and then you're miserable. And it's a miserable, miserable existence. And he doesn't want that for you. He wants the joy of the Lord to be your solidness, your strength, your stability. So we need to have a walk with Jesus. We need to have hearts abiding and let the Word of God abide in us.
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1: 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And on today's edition of the Word for Today, Pastor Chuck continues his message, The Doctrine of Election, as we pick up in 1 Peter chapter 1, verse 1. And now, with today's study, here's Pastor Chuck.
2: Let's turn to 1 Peter chapter 1. Of the many disciples that were following Jesus, he chose 12 to be apostles. One of the 12 that was chosen as an apostle was Simon Peter. Simon Peter was, by profession, a fisherman. He was called by the Lord from fishing for those St. Peter's fish in the Sea of Galilee to become a fisher of men, and was a very impulsive person by nature. According to tradition, a very big man physically. He became one of the leaders in the church. And now he is writing his first epistle, introducing himself as Peter, an apostle of Jesus Christ, to the strangers. The word translated scattered there is the Greek word dispersed, throughout Pontus, Galatia, Cappadocia, Asia, and Bithynia. During the beginnings of the early church, there arose persecution against the church in Jerusalem. And as the result of that persecution, many of the Christians were scattered abroad throughout the world. And it is to these Christians who have been dispersed as the result of persecution, which is recorded in the book of Acts, that Peter is addressing this epistle. Primarily to the Jewish believers scattered because of the persecution in Jerusalem. But the epistle does also include Gentile believers, as is noted in chapter 2, verse 10. He calls them elect according to the foreknowledge of God. There is the doctrine of election, God having elected those who would be the heirs of salvation. The election of God is based upon his foreknowledge. You do not read of election apart from the foreknowledge of God. Now, if you believe that God does know all things, you should have no problem with the doctrine of election. If you have a limited God that has only limited knowledge, then you could have problems with the doctrine of election. Paul tells us in Ephesians 1 that we were chosen in him before the foundations of the world. Here, election according to the foreknowledge of God. Now, let's put it this way. Does God know everything? We believe that he does. Known unto him are all things, James said, from the beginning. If God knows all things, then God can't learn anything. It's impossible for him to learn anything because he already knows it. If God is ever going to know anything, then he already knows it. You see, the problem that we have is living within this time continuum. We think of everything, and as Chuck Missler says, in the linear. But God is outside of our time dimension. And looking down from his vantage, he can see the beginning and the ending at the same time. And so he knows all things from the beginning. So if God will ever know who is going to be saved, then he has always known who is going to be saved. That's God's foreknowledge. And as the result of that foreknowledge, knowing those that would respond to his love and to his grace through Jesus Christ, he has elected that they should be the children of God. And so the election, according to foreknowledge. And Peter, in several places here, does bring out this idea of called and elected and all, and the foreknowledge of God involved with it. Elect according to the foreknowledge of God the Father, through the work of the Holy Spirit within our lives, that sanctification, or being set apart by the Spirit, unto the obedience and the sprinkling of the blood of Jesus Christ. So the work of the Trinity in our salvation. Elect according to the foreknowledge of God. Set apart by the Spirit of God. And then cleansed by the blood of Jesus Christ. To those, he said, grace and peace be multiplied. Charis, the typical Greek greeting. The grace. Shalom, the typical Jewish greeting. Peace. Let them be multiplied. Blessed be God and Father of our Lord Jesus Christ, which according to his abundant mercy hath begotten us again unto a living hope by the resurrection of Jesus Christ from the dead. He begins his epistle with sort of a doxology. Blessed be God, the Father of our Lord Jesus Christ, who has begotten us again. Now, this idea is that of being born again. Begotten of God. I've been born again. To a living hope. Hope is so essential. It's just a part of man's character, and it is the thing that keeps you going. A lot of times we just give up, except we hope that things are going to turn around. And so that hope is the thing that keeps a person going. I hope it's going to change, so I hold on. The disciples had come to hope in Jesus Christ as the Messiah. When they saw the miracles that he did, when they heard his teachings, they became convinced that he was the Messiah. When Jesus said to the disciples there at Caesarea Philippi, "Who do you say that I am?" Peter said, "You're the Messiah. You're the Son of the living God." Jesus said, "Blessed art thou, Simon Barjona. Flesh and blood did not reveal this, but my Father." They had come to believe. They were convinced that Jesus was the Messiah. But the cross changed things. Now, from the beginning, they did not understand how that the Messiah could suffer and die. They only took those scriptures of the Old Testament that spoke about the Messiah reigning, and they were planning their place in the kingdom when he set up his kingdom and he began to reign as king. And they would even argue among themselves as who's going to be the greatest. I'm going to be this, I'm going to be that. And of course, James and John's mother came and said, "Lord, I want a favor. When you establish your kingdom, let my two sons sit on your right hand." And they were looking forward to the immediate establishing of the kingdom of God. And whenever Jesus would talk to them about his impending death, they would get upset. When Jesus started talking about it just after Peter said, "You're the Messiah," and he started talking about his death, Peter began to rebuke him and said, "Lord, you know, be that far from thee." They did not understand the place of the cross in redemption until after the resurrection. So during those 3 days, when Jesus died, they died. Hope died. I mean, they were shattered. And when Jesus met the two disciples on the road to Emmaus, and they were walking down the path so disconsolate, Jesus said to them, "What's the problem, fellas? How come you look so sad? What happened?" They said, "You must be a stranger around here if you don't know the things that have been going on lately in Jerusalem." She said, "What things? What are you talking about?" "How Jesus of Nazareth a man of God, mighty in the word and in deed, who went about doing good, healing the sick, and we had hoped in him for the salvation of Israel. But they crucified him. They killed him. We had hoped that he was the Messiah. We had hoped that he was the deliverer, but they killed him. It's all over. Hope is dead. And Jesus said, oh, fools and slow of heart, haven't you read the scriptures? And he began from Moses and on through the Old Testament, began to expound those scriptures that referred to the suffering and the death of Messiah. And when they came to Emmaus, Jesus pretended like he was going to continue on. And they said, oh, no, no, it's too late. You come with us. And so as he broke bread, they recognized him. And he disappeared. And they said, oh, didn't our hearts burn within us as he spoke the word to us on the road? We should have known. And they ran all the way back to Jerusalem, some 9 miles. To share with the other disciples that Jesus is risen indeed. We had hoped. Hope was dead. Now Peter is saying, thank God. Blessed be God. We've been born again. The hope was dead, but we've been born again. But now it's a living hope because of the resurrection of Jesus Christ from the dead. You see, the hope that we have is a living hope. And the basis of our hope in eternal life, the basis of our hope for the kingdom of God, is the fact that Jesus rose from the dead. That's the foundation of the hope that we have tonight. Had Jesus not been raised from the dead, then there would be no Christian church. There'd be no basis for a Christian church. But his resurrection has made the hope more than just a hope. It's a living hope that we have tonight as the result of the resurrection of Jesus Christ from the dead. But it's more than that. It's the hope of the inheritance that is ours as sons of God, joint heirs with Jesus Christ. Paul, in his prayer for the Ephesians, was that they might know what was the hope of their calling. Do you know what is the hope that God has for you in the future? Do you know the inheritance that God has for you? The plans that God has for your eternal future? Do you know the glories of dwelling with him in his kingdom forever? Paul prayed, oh, that you might know what is the hope of your calling. It's a living hope of an inheritance that is incorruptible and undefiled and fades not away. And it's reserved in heaven for you. Now, interestingly enough, the Bible always balances the teaching of the sovereignty of God with the responsibility of man. And the Bible teaches both truths. We cannot always reconcile them in our minds as we try to follow steps of logic and carry it out to a logical end. Somewhere it breaks down and we lose it. But the Bible does teach both, that God is sovereign, but it also teaches that there is that part of man's responsibility. Man must respond to God. So there is that human responsibility that counterbalances the sovereignty of God. Here Peter is telling us of the sovereignty of God. You have been elected according to God's foreknowledge. Set apart by the Holy Spirit, cleansed from your sins through the blood of Jesus Christ. You have been begotten by God unto a living hope by the resurrection of Jesus Christ from the dead. There is an inheritance waiting for you. It's incorruptible. It's undefiled. It fades not away. It's reserved. Got your name on it. Reserved in heaven for you who are kept by the power of God. Now, in this, all up until this point is what God has done and God's sovereignty. It's all God's work. You don't have a thing to do with this yet. It is all the work of God up to this point. So now he gets to your part of the whole thing. Who are kept by the power of God through faith. What is your part? Just believing. You know, God's done all the work. He didn't leave anything as important as the work to someone as weak as you. You'd mess it up. So God did all the work. And all that is left for you to do is to believe the work of God. They said to Jesus one day, "What must we do to do the works of God?" And Jesus said, "This is the work of God. Just believe on him whom he has sent." And so God has done the work. God's part. All of this was God's part. Then he finally gets to your part. Through faith. Just believing and trusting that work of God. Wherein ye greatly rejoice. I rejoice in that work of God in my behalf. I rejoice in the inheritance that I have. I rejoice in that hope of eternal life through Jesus Christ, the living hope because he rose from the dead. And I rejoice in it. I greatly rejoice, though now for a season, Paul said, if need be, you are in heaviness because of the manifold trials. Christianity and Jews, they had two strikes against them. The Jews had rebelled against the Roman authority. Within 6 years of Peter's writing this epistle, they were to begin another rebellion, which was to bring really the destruction of Jerusalem under the siege of Titus. And then once more they were to rebel when they were utterly destroyed during the reign of Hadrian Bar Kokhba, holding out in that little village of Bera, which was much like the story of Masada, but there were no survivors or no Josephus Flavius to record it, and so we know so little about it. But the Jews did experience, even in those days, persecution because they were a Jew. Secondly, they received persecution because they were Christians, a Jewish Christian, double jeopardy. And so they had persecution where they went. And Peter speaks about, you're rejoicing greatly in the future, though at the present, you're going through some pretty heavy trials. But know this, the trial of your faith is actually more precious than gold that perisheth, though it be tried with fire. That your faith might be found unto praise and honor and glory at the appearing of Jesus Christ. In other words, these were all purifying experiences that you were going through. And God so often uses trials as purging or purifying instruments in our lives. As a fire to burn out the dross, God puts us through the trials in order that we might be refined and purified. The trial of your faith is really more valuable than gold that perishes. Though your faith be tried with fire, the purpose of God is that it might be found unto the praise and honor and glory at the revelation here, apocalypsis of Jesus Christ, whom, having not seen, ye love. In whom, though now ye see him not, yet believing, you rejoice with a joy that's indescribable and full of glory. So we are in much the same condition as these to whom Peter was writing. We've not seen Jesus, but yet we love him. Whom having not seen, I still love him. And I rejoice in this hope, in this inheritance, in this eternal life, in salvation, with a joy that is indescribable. I cannot describe to you the joy that is in my heart. I don't have words. I don't have a vocabulary that can describe the ecstasy that is mine as a child of God. It's a joy indescribable. It's just full of glory. Receiving the end of your faith, even the salvation of your souls. That's where my faith is going to ultimate in the salvation. So faith is tried. My life is taken through these fiery trials that my faith might appear when Christ is revealed, the revelation of Jesus Christ, and receiving salvation of our souls. Of which salvation? The prophets inquired and searched diligently, who prophesied of the grace that should come unto you, searching what or what manner of time the Spirit of Christ, which was in them, did signify, when he testified beforehand the sufferings of Christ and the glory that should follow. Now, he is saying here that the prophets didn't really understand all of the things that they wrote. We remember when Daniel was seeking understanding of some of the things that he was writing about. The Lord just said, Daniel, just seal it up. It's not for now, it's for the future. And in the last days, knowledge will be increased. They'll understand it then. So you just seal it up. It's not given unto you to know at this particular point.
1: 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Join us again next time as Pastor Chuck continues his verse-by-verse study through the Bible. That's right here on the next edition of The Word for Today.
2: May the Lord be with you. May the Lord watch over you this week. May the Lord bless you. May he fill you with his love, with his Spirit, with his grace, that you might show forth that grace of God in your dealings with others, that you might manifest the Spirit, the nature of Jesus Christ in your relationship with others, that you might walk even as he walked, in Jesus' name.

all these circumstances God is using. God uses all circumstances to speak. To go see a prophet and a judge about donkeys? Seems like a small thing, but you know what? When they go, it delivers a big message. But important to seek the giver and not the gift, to seek the blessed one and not the blessing. Seek ye first the kingdom of God, and he'll add all things to you. Lots of times people seek the stuff, they don't seek the Lord himself. They seek deliverance for themselves instead of seeking the God of deliverance.

Aloha kako e komo mai. Welcome to As We Gather, the Bible teaching ministry of Calvary Chapel Honolulu with Pastor Bill Stonebreaker. Today, Pastor Bill continues in Samuel, looking at 1 Samuel chapter 9.

The children of Israel, they want to go from God ruling over them. Now they want to trust man ruling over them. That's not always a good direction to take, where you have God ruling and now you want man. And especially if it's a carnal people. Usually carnal people will choose a carnal leader. And that's exactly what they do. They choose Saul. He looks pretty good on the outside, but it's not just on the outside. What's on the inside? J. Vernon McGee says of this chapter and of Saul, he says, Satan's man, calls him Satan's man. And boy, is he used of the enemy. Hosea chapter 13:11 says, I gave you a king in my anger, and I took him away in my wrath. So God, he accommodates the people. You've rejected me. God would say, I will give you your choice. And I do that in my anger. I don't approve of it, but I'm going to accommodate you. But I'm going to use that one to basically judge you or chastise you so you'll realize it's not that man that rules and he's not going to deliver you, but it's God who rules. And so we find that that they have chosen a man, and so here is that man, and we have him laid out here in chapter 9. Verse 1 begins, Now there was a man of Benjamin. Now we'll go down to just do 1 and 2. There was a man of Benjamin whose name was Kish, the son of Abiel, the son of Zeror, the son of Becheroth, the son of Ephiah, the son of a Benjamite, a mighty man of valor. Now he's talking about Saul's dad. That's who he's talking about here. And he had a son whose name was Saul, a choice and handsome man, and there was not a more handsome person than he among the sons of Israel. From his shoulders and up, he was taller than any of the people. But it doesn't talk about what's in his head or what's in his heart. He really looks good on the outside, but that's what they're all about. You know, they're choosing from the outside. They're choosing who will impress. They want somebody that's going to impress the nations, going to impress their enemies. And really, they're choosing someone that they're going to regret. And Samuel's already mentioned that in chapter 8. You're going to regret this, and you're going to cry out, why did we do this? Deliver us. And you can read that in chapter 8. But it seems like honor and the preferment is on the father. Is on the father, that man whose name is Kish. But it doesn't really translate to his son. His son, Saul, is a physical specimen. I mean, his appearance is really something else. I mean, he's very attractive, very impressive, and that's what they're choosing. That's very dangerous to do that. You see, it looks good on the outside. In fact, he almost looks humble in the beginning. But you see, how a person starts is not always how they finish, whether it be good or whether it be bad. So much good in the worst of us, and so much bad in the best of us, it behooves the rest of us not to judge the least of us. But you see, when you just look at the outward, you don't know what's on the inside. Saul was set apart from others, because he looks good, his outward appearance. You see, a person's strength can become their weakness if they rely upon that and not rely upon the Lord. It was his good looks. He was impressive, head and shoulders above everyone else, and just so impressive outwardly. You see, the glory in the outward is a false sense of spiritual reality. If I'm glorying in something, whether it be intelligence, whether it be the ability to wow people with a personality, or whether you look so good and boy, you just walk into the room and you light it up, well, that's a false sense of who you are. You see, the King James says he was a goodly man, but not a godly man. So we're seeing the outside. We've got to be careful of that maybe one of our strengths in the natural becomes the very weakness that we have when it comes to spiritual things. And that's what we're going to see with him.
Well, goes on, verse 3. We'll get down to verse 6. Now the donkeys of Kish, Saul's father, were lost. So Kish said to his son Saul, take now with you one of the servants and arise, go search for the donkeys. And he passed through the hill country of Ephraim and passed through the land of Shalishah, but they did not find them. And then they passed through the land of Shalim, and they were not there. Then they passed through the land of the Benjamites, and they did not find them. When they came to the land of Zuph, Saul said to his servant who was with him, come and let us return, lest my father cease to be concerned about the donkeys and become anxious for us. Verse 6. And he said to him, behold, this is the servant. Now there is a man of God in this city, and the man is held in honor. All that he says surely comes true. Now let us go there. Perhaps he can tell us about our journey on which we have set out. So notice Saul is a good son. He's thinking about his dad. He's an obedient son. He's compliant. He's got good traits. We see that he's concerned. My dad's going to worry about me. We ought to get back, is what he's saying. The Bible says, train up a child in the way they should go, and when they're old, they'll not depart from it. And it seems as though that Kish has trained Saul up to really be obedient to him. And it's important for a child to develop obedience to their parents. Important for that. And notice, he's diligent and he's thoughtful to his father. Outwardly, he honors his father. But it doesn't seem like it translates into holy honor for his heavenly father. He does all this for dad, but we're going to find as we go on and we see Saul progress, it's like he ignores God's will and what God wants to do for him as the king of Israel. He doesn't have that. Now, notice what the servant is suggesting, that they seek God. They seek a spiritual man in their search. They probably should have done that in the first place, but at least they're doing it now. But one of the things that I pick up here is it seems like Saul lived a sheltered life. Wasn't any real personal knowledge of Samuel. So this is kind of an afterthought. We better get back. My dad's going to worry about us. And the servant said, well, what about, you know, that prophet, that seer, that judge named Samuel? Maybe we could go to him and find out, get more information. It's always wise to seek wisdom from the wise, to hang out with spiritual men and women. To hang out with them, elevate our own spiritual life. That's good. Well, this is an afterthought, but they do go. I was always amazed when we had some really tremendous people of God over here. I remember Billy Graham came over.

Billy Graham came over here, and I got to talk with him, shake his hand, and have pictures with him, and I was just amazed at how he wanted to do an outreach over here, but he didn't get the backing, so he didn't do it. I thought, that's interesting. J. Vernon McGee would come over here with a group of people, and I went to one of the studies that they had at one of the hotels, and not that many people were there, and it just amazed me. And then also when Pastor Chuck comes over, I was just amazed at how people just, you know, they're just not interested. And then there's others. We had A.E. Wilder Smith, 3 earned doctorates, 7 doctorates given to him, just probably a brilliant, one of the most brilliant men. Not that many showed up for him. And you could go on and on with others. And then we try to bring over others that'll really build people's faith and build them up in the Lord. And, you know, so it's being with spiritual people is like being with the Lord, you know, to glean from them. Iron sharpens iron, so one man sharpens another. God says, those who honor me, I will honor. Those who despise me shall be lightly esteemed. I think it says a lot when you have those that really have spiritual insight and been walking with the Lord for a long time. They have longevity and integrity. And we want to come and be around them, or not. You see, I think many, and we know that, many took Samuel for granted. He was iron, but it wasn't sharpening iron. They were carnal. They didn't listen to him. They wanted a king. Seems a small thing, doesn't it, to ask a judge and a prophet Samuel about donkeys? But you see, God's providence, God's sovereignty is in this situation. Even though people might be carnal and there be maybe lights and there be those that are spiritual around, I think spiritual people will gravitate to spiritual people. And so it seems as though maybe the servant is pretty spiritual. He's wanting to say, let's go find the seer. Let's go find Samuel. And so all these circumstances God is using. God uses all circumstances to speak. To go see a prophet and a judge about donkeys? Seems like a small thing, but you know what? When they go, it delivers a big message. Delivers a big message. But important to seek the giver and not the gift, to seek the blessed one and not the blessing. Seek ye first the kingdom of God, and he'll add all things to you. Lots of times people seek the stuff. They don't seek the Lord himself. They seek deliverance for themselves instead of seeking the God of deliverance. Well, anyway, they're going, and God's going to do a work here. Verse 7 goes on. Says, then Saul said to his servant, but behold, if we go, what shall we bring the man? For the bread is gone from our sacks, and there is no present to bring to the man of God. What do we have? And the servant answered Saul again and said, behold, I have in my hand a fourth of a shekel of silver. I will give it to the man of God, and he will tell us our way. That fourth of a shekel probably would be in that time, in that day, about a half or maybe even more, not quite a whole day's wage. So you figure out what a whole day's wage would be, and then that's what you'd give. And it wasn't a payment. It was just honoring. You're coming to him, and so you're honoring him through that. But notice God's providence. When we talk about providence, it means God's guidance, God's care. So all of us are under the providence of God. We come into different situations and different times, and God is doing that for us, and there's something there spiritual for us. If we will listen, if we'll sense why we're there. I mean, you don't have to be fanatical about it, you know, but you just know, God, what do you have for me here? Because that's what's happening here, God's providence. So he puts in the mind of Saul's servant. You know, they're ready to go home, but Saul's servant said, hey, let's go and see the seer, the prophet, and find out

Oh, maybe he has some direction for us. You see, but from God's side, there was a greater purpose. It was not just to find out where those donkeys are. It was God's. So he puts in the mind of Saul's servant. You know, they're ready to go home, but Saul's servant said, hey, let's go and see the seer, the prophet, and find out, you know, maybe he has some direction for us. You see, but from God's side, there was a greater purpose. It was not just to find out where those donkeys are. It was God's purpose, and it was unknown to them. And it was for Saul was going to do in their life. You never know through providence or God's sovereignty what God is going to do in your life. You see, I think life is like a puzzle. Like a puzzle, only when God, in his sovereignty, puts his divine puzzle pieces in our life, by God's sovereignty, puts them there, then he finishes that work in us. Otherwise, without that, it's unfinished. Our life is unfinished. It's not reaching that potential that God has for us. I'm not saying that we're going to reach the absolute, because I look at my life. I've been a Christian for a long time, and I think, you know, God's done some good things, but I see how I've held myself back on certain things. And I just maybe because of personality and stuff, and maybe too sheepish in this way or that, or maybe I didn't have the confidence to do this or that. But, you know, I want God's puzzle pieces in my life. Otherwise, my life is unfinished. That work of God is unfinished. And so they go, and they're going to, that puzzle piece is going to be put there in Saul's life. You see, it's the gift is just really a token of respect. It's not payment. And so verse 9, it goes on and says, formerly in Israel, when a man went to inquire of God, he used to say, come, let us go to the seer. For he who is called a prophet was now formerly called a seer. Then verse 10, Saul said to his servant, well said, come, let us go. So they went to the city where the man of God was, and they went up the slope to the city, and they found young women going out to draw water, and said to them, is the seer here? And they answered them and said, he is. See, he is ahead of you. Hurry now, for he has come into the city today, for the people have a sacrifice on the high place today. Verse 13, as soon as you enter the city, you'll find him before he goes up to the high place to eat, for the people will not eat until he comes, because he must bless the sacrifice. Afterwards, those who are invited will eat. Now, therefore, go up, for you will find him at once. So notice he blesses. It's a sacrifice they eat, so it's a peace offering, where they offer it to the Lord, and then they eat. It's like fellowship together and with the Lord, peace offering. But notice he says, but he needs to bless it first. That's where we get the blessing. We bless the meal. We pray for the meal. Well, you get it right here. This is what it's drawn from, what Samuel did at that feast. But here, the seer, that's an interesting word for a prophet, a seer. It's to uncover things unseen. The prophet or the seer sees things revealed by God and speaks on behalf of God. That's what he's saying. Man of God, and so he's going to reveal the things of God. Isn't it amazing the providence of God? Again, God's care, how God looks out for them and how he leads them in certain ways. They don't know where they're going. They don't know who they're looking for. But God's providence leads them. Now, the young women and the Samuel ahead, they didn't know. They just went. And here these women were. Here they said, well, Samuel's right up ahead of you. These were divine appointments. Look for the divine appointments that we have. There are times when we're just living our life and here's a divine appointment. And many times God in that still small voice will whisper to you, maybe to do this or that or the other. And, you know, you just do that. And, it's never how we start the race.

0: how they started the race. They were looking for donkeys. That's what they started doing. But it's how we finish and what we do along the way. You see, we're heading toward heaven. We're heading toward eternity. And what are we doing on the way? What is God doing in us and through us? The seer. I like this. Sometimes we get so serious about, we read it and we think this is very serious stuff. But I think they see these girls, these young girls, and they're looking for the seer. And they say, oh, you're looking for the seer? See, he's right ahead of you. And I think they giggled. You know, maybe they used that word, you know, play on words. You know, I just kind of see it as maybe a little bit humorous to them. Maybe not, maybe so. But it is kind of a little play on words. They're looking for the seer and they say, see, he's right up ahead of you. And then they turn to each other and maybe laugh or giggle. It's just my imagination. But this is a peace offering, as I mentioned, or a free will offering, one of the translations say, where they eat together and they eat with the Lord in fellowship. They're in fellowship with the Lord. And Samuel blessed that. Samuel did spiritual service, and then he sat down and ate. Just enjoyed it with the people, eating in fellowship with God. Because you only do that when you're reconciled. Reconciliation, the blood sacrifice brings us together, but then that peace offering, that you know, brings the fellowship. You see, the reconciliation is by blood sacrifice. That's by Jesus, his blood. The Bible says we've been given the ministry of reconciliation, and we say, be reconciled to God through Jesus Christ, his blood. I think what they're coming together here, I think this is real worship here. Their sacrifice, their fellowshipping, real worship. It's not a ritual. It's not stagnant kind of worship. You know, when we come together, we really want to worship the Lord, and the songs that we sing, they're familiar songs or tunes that we can hit, and just giving our heart to the Lord. I have the benefit of being in every worship service. So I get to worship the Lord every time we're together. I know maybe you come in for one service, so you get that worship service, and maybe at the home fellowship you get it there. But you see, to me, it's so rich. It's such a drawing close to the Lord. It's real. It's not a ritual. It's not stagnant.
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1: You don't find happiness by pursuing happiness. In other words, any way that you're trying to make yourself happy and be happy, and I just deserve to be happy, and I want to be happy, and I need you to help me to be happy. It's about me being happy. As soon as you do that, you're the most miserable person in the world. When you forget about yourself, the opposite happens. Now, you're thinking of others. You're blessing others. You're being a friend to others. You're being faithful in your marriage. You're being faithful in jobs. You want to encourage others. You don't want to do the wrong thing because it would hurt others. And when you do that, all of a sudden, you've got more happiness than you know what to do with.

0: Hi there, and welcome again to Bridging the Gap with Pastor Lloyd Pulley, our senior pastor here at Calvary Chapel Old Bridge. I'm sure you knew someone growing up who had parents who gave them everything they wanted. You probably felt just like I did. Boy, I wish my parents would do that. But now that we're grown up, we can see that spoiling kids, adults, or anything else leads to nothing but trouble. As we again look at the book of Hosea today, let's realize that we need to get back to our roots as Christians, thanking God for everything we have, whether it's a lot or a little. Here's Pastor Lloyd.
1: Let's jump into Hosea chapter 8. The title of this message is When God's Love is Refused, and that's a very tragic thought. But it can happen too, even with those that leave their first love, and it happened here with the people. But what we see in Hosea, the main theme, it really is about God's wounded heart. He's heartbroken. He's pursuing reconciliation. He's patient. He's very reluctant to bring any judgment, slow for the consequences of sin. But I'll tell you what, he's pursuing that reconciliation, and yet it will eventually lead to Israel's continued rejection and eventual judgment. Consequences for sin, though slow, are still going to come. And justice, though deeply heartbreaking, God is going to be faithful because he is a just God. But it's all the more painful because of his great love for us. There's no need for anyone to not be covered by the shelter of his love and grace in the cross. So here's a full picture of God's heart seeking our redemption. And as we open the first verse, you get kind of the change in tone from the previous chapters. Set the trumpet to your mouth. In other words, his love that was described in the first three chapters, the reasons why everything got so complicated, the diagnosis, you know, largely out of ignorance, but nonetheless, now the trumpet is blown. And that kind of signals a change. There's a change here. In other words, the trumpet was used to get people's attention, gather them for war, and now it's blown, and he has a lot to say, and essentially we see some of the unfolding of this refusal, this stubborn, obstinate heart to refuse God's patience and love that he sends through this amazing display of Hosea, loving Gomer, who did not deserve the love that she received, but God still restored. So chapters 1 and 3, his love displayed. What can you say? Gomer, Hosea's wife that he chose at God's direction to marry one that would be unfaithful, she embodies betrayal at the highest level, just like the nation Israel. And Hosea, he embodied sacrificial love. I mean, after all that she did, she went after all of her lovers, and when they stopped paying her, she's paying them. And then they finally were done, they're done with her. They've used her up, they're discarding her, and he goes searching for her to bring her back. I mean, it's crazy. It really is. It's a crazy, crazy account. And yet, let me tell you something about that powerful love. You know, Hosea chapter 2 reminded us that the Lord says, it'll be in that day you'll call me my husband, no longer call me my master. Isn't that what the Lord really wants? To have an intimate relationship with us? Not just this austere, you know, untouchable God that, you know, pronounces his words from Mount Sinai in thunder and lightning, but no, a heart broken for us. And then in chapter 4, we see the real summarization of the problem. My people are destroyed for lack of knowledge. They don't know me. It's hard to trust somebody. It's hard to love them when you don't know them. And so I see this picture. Now we come to chapter 8. 8 through 11 essentially speaks a lot of the consequences. And it's very sobering. It's very humbling. But it begins with this trumpet that was set to the mouth to warn. And it says in verse 1, he'll come like an eagle against the house of the Lord because they've transgressed my covenant and rebelled against my law. There's a lot of times these verses, each of them almost summarize the heart of God. You could take any one of them and develop a message, and this is one of them. The trumpet's called to assemble, but judgment's coming. That's the trumpet sound. Time is up. It's going to come like an eagle. Now, you probably, not living in an area where eagles are swooping down on their prey, you might see a nature video that might bring this to your attention, but they come with speed and they come with fury. I mean, it's pretty amazing if you've ever seen an eagle strike. I can tell you that I felt a little sorry for the little birds this winter because it's so cold. I've been faithful to get the bird seed out. And man, they come by the, you know, 50s and hundreds. It's amazing. They're there. But then, you know, they disappear and you're watching and sometimes there's a hawk sitting up in a tree. It's just waiting for an opportunity. And I've seen it one time. It was shocking how quick the birds started to leave, and this bird swooped down, grabbed one of them, and just took off like within a half a second. It was so fast. That's kind of the picture that's going to happen to Israel, the northern tribes. Because of their rebellion, how slow it's been, how patient God has been through 19 kings, none of which trusted the Lord. They transgressed the covenant, and they rebelled against his law, which if a person follows, they find peace. But instead of being loyal to God, they use their words. We noticed last time, Israel will cry to me. Verse 2, he says, "My God, we know you." It's like, really, nothing more tragic than maintaining an outward form of faithfulness when your heart is given away to sin. It's a false sense of security. You can say a prayer and drop a little, light a candle, do your little ceremony, and you'll be fine. It's so misleading. That's exactly what they were doing. This is the problem. Israel rejected the good, the enemy will pursue him. That's simple summarization. You reject the shelter of God, and eventually it's all going down. And this is how it worked. It said, they set up kings, but not by me. I mean, essentially those 19 kings that came were all chosen because of the king, and maybe he got overthrown. There's a lot of assassinations in northern tribes of Israel. So it wasn't a steady dynasty from the same family like it was with the tribe of Judah. You could follow the lineage of the Messiah through the tribes of Judah, with the exception of one woman who twisted things up after her son died, and she took over. Athaliah, it was a horrible, horrible time for Israel with this evil, wicked queen. But she was eventually removed, and the dynasty continued until the Messiah. The northern kingdom,

like Samson, you know, hey, I've still got his strength. You know, maybe it's not such a big deal I'm sleeping with prostitutes. Maybe it's not just a big deal that I'm breaking some of these laws. You know, God overlooks it all. I mean, this is how people approach sometimes in their determination to fulfill their pleasures. And the Lord allows that. And if it continues, of course, he's allowing it to give you space to repent. But then it changes. The sin itself becomes the punishment for the sin. And that they might be cut off. He's like closing the door now. So here we go. Your calf is rejected, O Samaria. This is how they worship, because they didn't want to risk losing some of the people of the northern tribes when Rehoboam had foolishly tried to be a tough guy like his father Solomon, and Jeroboam took advantage of him and led the rebellion of those northern tribes. He was afraid if they come back to Jerusalem at the temple, I'll lose them. They'll want to come back. And so he set up high places. And one of the places, there was Dan and Bethel. Bethel was in Samaria, and the calf that they put up on these hills, they said, this is your God. In other words, he represented. The bull was the strong animal made of gold, this picture of God. It's our strong God. It's just representative. It seemed innocent at first. They were worshiping Jehovah through this, but then it twisted. Eventually, they're worshiping other gods. So my anger is aroused against them. How long will they attain to innocence? How long will they feign innocence? For from Israel is even this, a workman made it. Notice essentially the calves, these golden calves, very impressive altars. When you go to Israel, we go up to the northern part in Dan. They found the city of Dan. They found one of the altars that was used in the high places. You're standing there. You're sitting at this thing, looking at it and going, this is what they did. And now it's ruins. The calf of Samaria shall be broken into pieces. A workman made it. It's not of God. You know, how tragic. The problem with fake gods is they have to be made by people. Don't underestimate the cleverness of how you can be swayed like the people were to follow a false god. Don't be deceived. Look, right now, our nation, our belief, I mean, it's on a lot of our writings and our documents and our Constitution. We believed in the Creator. And he's the one that we base our inalienable rights upon. We had that foundation. I mean, our country was essentially saturated in Bible. Do you know for 150 years, the only textbook in schools, and the only schools were those communities that wanted to educate their kids, and they knew that if they could get them reading the Bible, they would never be victim to a lot of the ideologies that were poisoning the entire world. So they were saturated in the Bible. We've seen a generation in our nation that do not know God, do not know the Bible. They know a Marxist view of life, wokeism, a whole new religion. It looks reasonable, but it's a man-made religion, void of any really hope, forgiveness, just brings revolution, because every generation is gonna have to overthrow the previous one that oppressed them. And on and on and on it goes. And if you ask Marx, Karl Marx, if you go back, well, what about the first man? You're trying to make a better man. And oppression and evil always creeps in, and you know, you've got to overthrow that and start again. Well, go back to the first man. What about him? Oh, we don't want to talk about that. See, most philosophies that can't answer why we're here, who we are, and where are we going, they're worthless. They're words. You know, a dying civilization. No, we need to return to God. And I'll tell you, when you do, it's like all the oppression, all the stuff that happens in a world that is evil. And we do live in a world that's evil. There's brokenness. But boy, I've seen some of the most broken people God restore. I had the privilege of meeting a pastor who, on fire for God, sharing his testimony all over the world. He was the result of a prostitute that got pregnant while she was on crack. He was a crack baby. And he had some problems. More than that, while he's 8, I mean, his mom is still serving her Johns, and he's growing up by his own. At the age of 8, wanted to kill himself. He's just done with life. Can you imagine, 8 years old, having such a horrible upbringing? Someone handed him a Bible, a Gideon Bible. And he read it, and it gave him hope.
He gave his heart to the Lord and he started

0: growing and eventually went to get his education and eventually became into ministry. And now he's ministered to many, many thousands of people. Don't underestimate how God can take the evil of the world, the oppress of the world, the issues of the world, and turn them into good. And this is the amazing story. But here, Israel is going in the opposite direction. Verse 7, it says, they sow the wind and reap the whirlwind. Now, that's a great, very poetic picture. You know, wind, the idea of breath, it's kind of like emptiness. It's vanity. They're sowing that. They're putting nothings in the ground, hoping something's going to grow. But instead of it growing for good, the wind turns into a whirlwind, a hurricane. And notice what happens. The stalk has no bud. Now, that's a lot of idioms, you know, when you're reading this. Look, I get it. Sometimes it's hard to follow some of these idioms. But for them, a stalk not having bud is like you've got the promise of a good harvest coming. Look, the stalks are coming up. This is great. We're going to have a good harvest. But it doesn't produce anything. And if it should produce, aliens would swallow it up. In other words, once your harvest is there, the Midianites used to come in and take it all. They'd wait for as soon as it looked like it was being ripe, or as soon as they started threshing the wheat, the enemy would swoop down and take it all when they were disobedient to God. So vanity, you're going to reap a hurricane. See, unhappiness is always multiplied when it's pursued as your first goal. One of the things I always was troubled about our government and life, liberty, and what? Pursuit of happiness. That phrase always troubled me because I know something about happiness, and that is biblically, if you pursue it, you'll never find it. You don't find happiness by pursuing happiness. In other words, any way that you're trying to make yourself happy and be happy, and I just deserve to be happy, and I want to be happy, and I need you to help me to be happy. It's about me being happy. As soon as you do that, you're the most miserable person in the world. When you forget about yourself, the opposite happens. Now, you're thinking of others. You're blessing others. You're being a friend to others. You're being faithful in your marriage. You're being faithful in jobs. You're being faithful in what you want to encourage others. You don't want to do the wrong thing because it would hurt others. And when you do that, all of a sudden, you've got more happiness than you know what to do with. Why? Because that's how God made us. He made us to forget about ourselves and to love. But when they are now looking for themselves, it's going to all be eaten up. It will not satisfy. The key Jesus gave to his disciples after he showed them and modeled to them in John 13 about washing their feet and being a servant. In John 14 about the Holy Spirit coming and empowering them when he goes. And then chapter 15, the abiding chapter. He says, if you abide in me and my words abide in you, you will bear much fruit. You don't have to worry about your stalk not having a bud. You'll have plenty of buds. You'll have more than you know what to do with. And you'll be a well-watered garden whose waters don't fail, nourishing others around you. And you know, you'll find yourself in your joy when you find the Lord to say, Lord, show me what you've called me to do and to be, and let me be that to be a blessing to others. But when you serve yourself, here's what happened. Verse 8, Israel is swallowed up. They went after the easy life. They chose the valley. I mean, the Jezreel Valley is by far the most productive valley in the world. Turned into swampland before the people of Israel came back and returned to the land in the last century. It was full of malaria, full of problems. No one wanted to live there. Now it's again one of the most fruitful places in the world. But Israel, they chose it. But now they're swallowed up. Now they're among the Gentiles, like a vessel in which is no pleasure. Which is another way of saying, you know, you're reaching for a glass in your kitchen, you're hoping it's clean, and you pull the water and you drink it, and you look at the bottom, it's filthy, dirty. And you know that feeling you get? Ah! They have gone to Assyria. Every now and then, the dishwasher, forget about it. But they have gone to Assyria, and like a wild donkey, alone by itself, Ephraim has hired lovers. Here's what was happening politically at the time. You know, they're a powerful, powerful nation of the north. They beat up Judah many times, God's people in the south. They're honoring God, and yet they're getting beat up. And you know, sometimes when you honor God, you go through those trials. That's part of life. And they're so proud in the north. But now the Assyrians have gotten really powerful. So they're like, they're getting over there like little lapdogs. You know, what can we do, Mr. Assyria? You know, they're hiring the lovers. They're making deals with the Assyrians, not knowing that the Assyrians are eventually going to come in like locusts and just wipe them out. They're hired lovers. They're making friends with money. They're using their silver, their gold to buy off these relationships. And though they have hired among the nations, now I will gather them, not in a good way. They will sorrow a little because of the burden of the kings of princes, because Ephraim has made, and this is why, Ephraim has made many altars for sin. They have become for him altars for sinning. Now, there's a very interesting play here, and I want you to think of how this might even relate in your own life. When you make, in a sense, an altar for sin, you are acknowledging you're a sinner, and you need to appease God. But you see, since they're away from God, the gods that they're trying to appease are Baal, the storm god. I mean, if we serve Baal, he'll give us some storms, some rain when we need it, and our crops will grow and we'll be good. But if there's no rain, we'll have drought. Israel is one of the few nations. It's absolutely dependent upon rain. If it doesn't come, they suffer. Because very quickly, Mount Hermon, not snow up there. There's going to be no water seeping through the cracks to feed the tributaries that will feed the Jordan River and then give the water all the way through the nation. They'll be in a bad way, and they've had those droughts in the past. So they make altars, and of course, instead of worshiping God, they're worshiping idols. So the altars they're making to cover their sin is actually altars for producing sin. The very thing, you know, look, this can happen in human religion. You know, we can trust in our ceremony, we can trust in our basic goodness, and we can kind of pride ourselves, well, I'm not that bad of a person. I'm not as bad as those people. You hear what those people did. The problem is, it's like you're building an altar to the wrong God. You can't stand before God on your goodness. Wrong altar. You've got to acknowledge your sin. I'm hoping today, before you leave here, some that perhaps have been under the false idea that you can basically be a good person and you'll be okay, you'll make it to heaven. I want to dispel that notion. You cannot. That altar you're making is actually making it worse. It's hindering you from truly acknowledging your sin so that you cry out to God. That's where life begins, when you're desperate for the Lord and you need him and you know it. They were proud.
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2: Jesus is basically putting us on notice, saying, be careful the things that you hear, because everything you hear is going to require that you act. That's what Jesus is saying. In other words, the message that he's communicating is, you are required by God to act on everything that you hear. It's not like you can just simply say, I'm not listening. Once you've been made aware of the truth, you're now called by God to act upon the truth. And the more you listen to the truth, and the more you choose to ignore the truth, the more you begin to act in a way that tells God, you have no interest in hearing from him.

0: Calvary Chapel Signal Hill welcomes you to Light on the Hill and our new study in the Gospel of Mark. Pastor James Cadiz will be in Chapter 4 shortly. You'll see today why we need to be careful about what we allow ourselves to hear, as we're required to act upon everything we do hear. Consider this a warning from Jesus. Here's Pastor James.
1: When Jesus says, be careful what you hear, yes, clearly we can draw a great application from this, in that, why would I want to expose my ears to something that will provide an excursionary force into my brain and take up real estate? I said incursionary. That's what I meant. Why in the world would I want to open myself up to hearing something that could actually damage my way of thinking for quite some time? By the way, there's more nominal examples of this that, you know, people tend to make fun of, but I'm one that doesn't take nice to this. But there was a game that my wife used to play with her younger sister. They used to have fun doing this because they're both beautiful singers. They both have amazing voices. And so what they would do as kids is they would pick a song and they would sing that song to each other again and again and again. And the name of the game would be sing that song so many times that you get it stuck in the other person's head. And if you can get it stuck in the other person's head, then you win. I think that's a cruel game, okay? I think that's a jacked up game. If I had siblings that played that game with me, they would all get socked, okay? I'm just telling you, it probably wouldn't be a good thing. But you guys know what I'm talking about, right? Sometimes I hear things being sung in front of me, or I hear something being said, or I hear a phrase being said. And there have been times where I've told my kids, stop saying that. Or I'll tell them, don't sing that right now. And I'm not saying it because I don't like to hear them sing or I don't want to hear them talk. I'm saying it because I know that if I allow them to keep doing it, that thing is going to get stuck in my head with their voice for probably the next 2 days. Okay? That's not what this is talking about, although there is some application to that, right? It's very interesting. You could certainly take heed to those things. You don't want to expose yourself to a bunch of language that's going to trash your mind. You don't want to expose yourself to just a bunch of things that you probably shouldn't be hearing. Certainly, this is true of people who are addicted to certain types of genre of media that they don't need to be addicted to. Sometimes this is the power of music, how music can damage a person's mind and can have a dramatic effect on the way that they think about things, how music can shape their reactions, how music can motivate the things that they say or the things that they do. And that those are clearly very good applications to this principle. But the most significant application that we should draw from this is what it meant in its interpretive value. And that is, Jesus is basically putting us on notice, saying, be careful the things that you hear, because everything you hear is going to require that you act. That's what Jesus is saying. In other words, the message that he's communicating is, you are required by God to act on everything that you hear. It's not like you can just simply say, I'm not listening. Once you've been made aware of the truth, you're now called by God to act upon the truth. And the more you listen to the truth, and the more you choose to ignore the truth, the more you begin to act in a way that tells God you have no interest in hearing from him. He's saying, hey, take heed to whatever you hear. For what measure you meet, it shall be measured to you, and unto you that hear shall more be given. In other words, when you choose to say, okay, I accept it, now you're required to act on it. And if you act on it, guess what? More is coming your way. Kind of funny how that works. When I was young in ministry, I never understood why some of the guys that I respected in ministry always chose to be very careful about what they took on. I actually thought it was a weakness in their character. I actually thought that it was a flaw. And now I'm beginning to realize, no, it has nothing to do with that. It has everything to do with the fact that they're acting in wisdom, because they only have so many hours in the day and they have to do what they know God has asked them to do instead of what somebody else has claimed that God has asked them to do. It's a very important thing. So this is important when he says that. So for he that hath, to him shall be given, and he that hath not, from him shall be taken even that which he hath. You know what I believe is happening here? I believe this is Jesus making one very important principle clear. And that is, if you have, it's because you've been faithful with what you've been given, and thus you will be rewarded with receiving more. But if you don't have, it is clearly a function of your decision to not make the most of what you've been given, and from you it's going to be taken away. Why? Because why would I let you keep something just because you're lower income or just because you're poor? Oh, I know, I'm going to get myself busted for making that statement. It's going to be a really bad thing to say. Now, if somebody is low income and poor because of a series of unfortunate things that happened to them, and even with their preparation, they went through a difficult circumstance, and by all means, I'm throwing everything I can at them. Let's help them. Let's help the people with the fires. Let's help the folks in North Carolina. Let's help those situations. My goodness, by the grace of God, so go us, right? That's not what I'm talking about. I'm talking about the man who was given a resource, but chooses to be lazy with the life that God has given him. I'm talking about the man who God has given brains to. God has given talents. God has given physical ability. I think about this. I look at some of the younger generation kids. Forgive me for saying this. To a degree, there's a bit of despising that goes on in my heart when I see some of the younger generation of kids. It's shocking to me. It's actually despicable. And it's despicable because of the way that they've chosen to pretty much defecate over the things that God has given them. It's a terrible thing to say. I was with my buddy from another state who pastors a large Calvary chapel, relatively large Calvary chapel. And me and him are enjoying a cup of coffee while we're standing in the parking lot on a Sunday morning, I believe it is, watching people enter into the church building. And as I'm with him in the parking lot, kind of reflecting on, the ministry and what's going on, I see this older lady. She's clearly in her either 80s or 90s. She's got a walker. She is struggling with everything in her to walk across the parking lot in relatively cold weather. Now, when I say relatively, 50 degrees over there is a beautiful summer day. 50 degrees to us is freezing, okay? All right, you have this wonderful lady, clearly excited about going to church. She can barely hold the Bible in her hand that's got one of those handles, you know what I mean? She's got her purse that's kind of hanging from her a weird way. I don't even remember how it was hanging from her. And she is struggling with everything in her to get up to the place where she's supposed to open the door and go into the sanctuary. There's two young kids that are standing there. They couldn't be more than 20 years old. Each of them have their Starbucks coffee in their hand. I don't know why it's always a Starbucks cup, but it is. You know, nothing wrong with, I'm not putting down Starbucks. And they're staring at this lady walking right up to the door, watching her struggle to open the door, let her struggle to open the door, and only when she looks like she's going to fall, appear to be inconvenienced and even somewhat make it known by their reaction, the fact that they're holding the door open so that that lady walks in. And I looked at my buddy and I said, you see that right there? Yeah, I see. That's what's wrong with these young kids. They're a selfish, God-hating generation. That's what they are. He looked at me and he's kind of embarrassed. He's looked like I just hit him in the face. He said, well, you don't agree with me? Well, I agree with you, but those two guys are my staff employees. What? We're buddies. I'm telling you this right now. Fire those guys. Fire them. Look, there is a mindset right now that exists in the younger generation that says I'm entitled. I have these amazing resources at my fingertips and I'm not gonna do anything with them. Like, I don't know how my dad did it. When my dad came from the United States of America, he came with $100 in his pocket. A responsibility to a future family, a medical degree that did no good to him until he got recertified. And he had to work with everything in him to build what he built for all of us. You guys are the beneficiaries of my father's labor. Forgive me for saying this, but I despise the mindset of a young man today who will sit at home all day and do nothing. I despise the mindset of somebody who's, do whatever you want to call it, playing their video games all day, get on their computer, watching video. I despise that mentality, and I'll tell you why. The core of why I despise that mentality is this, because I sit here as a man who has 1/20th of your ability, 1/50th of your ability physically. How is it that I'm doing 100 times more than you? How in the world is that the case? That's not a look at me, look at who I am. It has nothing to do with me. The question is, how many people are taking the wonderful resources that God has given them and basically throwing it away? And here's my thought on that. And this is kind of sad to say, But there are a few kids that aren't doing that. There's a few kids that are busting their tails and they're working hard and they're doing everything that they can to take advantage of every resource. You know what the tragedy of all of that is? In 10 years or 15 years from now, when that kid who's doing everything he can has built a literal empire for himself and his family so that he can unapologetically do whatever he wants to do in the name of God without any concern or worry about the future, the kid who chose to burn his life away and waste his life away will be the one complaining because he's being discriminated against or has an unfair situation or anything like that. It's a disgusting mindset and it makes me sick. And Jesus makes it clear why it should make anybody sick. Because you do not feel apathy or you do not feel empathy for a person who chose to throw every opportunity away, who then stands in the seat of poverty complaining that they have nothing. It's ridiculous. You did not take advantage of the opportunity. When people read this, by the way, I've been confronted by activists with this, you know, these Antifa types who read this passage and go, see what the Bible is just ridiculous. It's all supporting the corrupt rich and so on and so on. No, actually, what this passage is saying the people that have nothing will have it taken away from them because they've been able to aptly show that they are incapable of being good managers as stewards of what they've been given. Why should I give it to them? Why should I? Why should I entrust them to that? I had a friend, he's still my friend, he's a dear man, very dear friend of mine, was one of the guys that stood in my wedding. Every single time he calls me and asks me to borrow something, I'm like, dude, I'll drive it to you. Whatever you want, I'm happy to give it to him. You wanna know why? Every time I get something back from him, it's upgraded. I'm serious. Oh yeah, I borrowed this from you and it looked like this wasn't really working right. So, you know, I bought this part, then I added this, and then I fixed it. Anything else you wanna borrow? You know? And then there's other people that you know, if they ask you for something, the only reason why you'll give it to them is because you pretty much anticipate that you don't need it anymore and it's gone and it'll never be used. It'll never be taken, right? Look, I could tell you story after story after story after story about this, okay? There's a reason why the Bible brings this to our attention. But look what it goes on to say, because it becomes even more powerful than this. And he said, so is the kingdom of God, as if a man should cast seed into the ground and should sleep and rise night and day, and the seed should spring and grow up, he knoweth not how. For the earth bringeth forth fruit of herself, first the blade, then the ear, and after the full corn in the ear. But when the fruit is brought forth, immediately he putteth in the sickle, because the harvest is come. Well, think about that for a second. You know, I hear the complaints that people make sometimes about the rich getting richer. Oh, it's such a terrible thing how the rich get richer. But you understand it's a reflection of a natural law that God has created within the world. You see, you put seed in the ground and the seed works for you. It grows. You do the little that it takes to make sure it's supposed to do what it's supposed to do. You don't have to know the ins and the outs. All you have to do is create the infrastructure that it takes to do what's necessary to put into motion what it will already do, and you can allow the multiplying to take place by default. There's a principle there, right? You can learn a lot about building a business model from that. You can learn a lot about how to run your family from that. You can learn a lot about how you carry yourself from day to day. You can learn a lot about how you study in that principle. You see, there are certain things and rules that we go by in the things that we do that we just know if we do this, it will bring this result. I don't have to know the mechanics of why it brings that result. All I need to know is if I go down this pattern and I do it, I'm gonna get that result. It doesn't make any sense, but that's just the way it goes. Some of the people that have taught me to do the things that I'm the most proficient at always taught me things in ways that never made sense. They just didn't. It just felt broken to me. Start with this step. Well, this is dumb. Start with this step. Well, this is dumb. Just start with that step. Master it. What is there to master? You tell me to pick this up and drop it. Pick it up and drop it. Do that 1,000 times. Well, this is dumb. Come back to me when you've done it 1,000 times. All right? I've done it 1,000 times. Okay. Take that same piece of paper and fold it. And then unfold it. Fold it and then unfold it. Fold it and then unfold it. Okay? I'm using the most basic of terms here. Okay? I master it. Okay, I can unfold and fold a piece of paper. Okay, now do this, now do that. Pretty soon, he's given you what appears to be 15 of the most nominal, menial tasks that you can think of. And you've done them all. You get to the end of doing the last task, and you have done what's called stacking the masteries. You've got 15 things that you've learned to master. Each of you, by the way, have learned to master things. Like, how many of you have to think about how you're going to tie your shoe when you tie your shoes? Nobody. My two-year-old, of course, would have to think about it because he doesn't know how to tie his shoe, right? But all of you have mastered it. You've done it so many times every single day. There's lots of different ways that this works. Now, I'm going to speak in the most simple terms because there's been lots of times where I've had people walk me through something using this method. And by the time you get to 15, then he asks you to do something that is so insanely complicated that it doesn't even feel like it's tangible in your own mind. Like, what are you asking me to do? You start by telling me to drop paper and pick it up, and now you want me to do this crazy thing? Gotta trust me. Here's how you take the first step. Go do this. Man, this is crazy. Just do it. And I do it. And I realize, wow, I just did the thing that I thought was impossible effortlessly. And when I begin to take apart the mechanics of it all, there's certain aspects of what I just did that produces a result I'll never understand. But what I do understand was I mastered the basic, menial, nominal tasks that developed the proverbial muscle memory to get through the whole process. You plant seed in the ground. You don't know how the mechanics of it all work. But in due season, it grows, it multiplies, it provides fruit. It changed shape. It brings something to you that is tangible and monetizable. And all of a sudden, everything is well. Problem is, you don't get to experience the benefit of any of that if you don't do what it took in the first place to start the process and then do what it takes at the end to reap the benefit of the process. The lazy man won't start it, and the lazy man certainly would not reap it. If you started the process for the lazy man himself and then expected him to go reap the benefits of it, he still wouldn't know how to reap the benefits of it. That's the problem, by the way, with our welfare system in the United States of America. We start the process for the people that need it, and then we beg them to try to reap the benefits, but they don't know how to reap the benefits. You ever heard those stories of these people that win the lottery, win $100 million, and they're broke within the next 6 months? It's the same principle. That's what Jesus is saying here.
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1: So this gets really heavy because watch this. Look what he says. Verse 30. Whereunto shall we liken the kingdom of God? Or with what comparison shall we compare it? It is like a grain of mustard seed, which when it is sown in the earth is less than all the seeds that be in the earth. But when it is sown, it groweth up and becometh greater than all the herbs and shooteth out great branches so that the fowls of the air may lodge under the shadow of it. And with many such parables spoke he the word unto them as they were able to hear it, but without a parable spoke he not unto them. And when they were alone, he expounded all the things to the disciples. So it's interesting because God uses the simplicity of the parables to teach them, the average person, the person listening to him, the principles that it takes to get things started. And with the disciples, Jesus broke down the mechanics of it. I think there's something really spectacular about that. By the way, verse 33 and verse 34 were the verses that God used to teach me my philosophy in biblical counseling. I'm not kidding you. Someone comes to me for premarital counseling, or they come to me for biblical counseling, and they say, I need help with this. I tell them this, go and do the homework. This is what I want you to do. Here's your assignment. Go do this. If they come back to me the next week when they committed to having it done and they say I was too busy and I didn't do it, you know what I say? We're done. Why should I keep going to you? You are never going to understand the things that I am trying to get you to understand until you do the basic work and watch the end result of it. Think about it like this. This is like a really cool thing that I think about a lot. The best teachers that we ever had when we were kids, the best teacher I ever had when I was a kid wasn't even my teacher. He was my brother's science teacher. And the guy had a teaching method that I guarantee you was just absolutely biblically based. He spent most of his life in the mission field. I think it was in Africa. And he came to teach at the high school level. Maybe it was junior high, I don't remember. And the way he taught was actually pretty incredible. This is what he would do. He's a science teacher. So he taught very difficult concepts. Mathematics, anything STEM, that was his thing. And his specific field that he was teaching in class was physics. All kinds of stuff. So his style of teaching was interesting. He would do things that would ooh and awe the kids. He said, okay, today we're going out in the parking lot. So when I saw his class go out in the parking lot, I kind of snuck away. And I would always go look what he's doing in the parking lot. That was the first time I ever saw a dry ice rocket go off. You know what I'm talking about? I can't say it online, but anyway. That was the first time I saw all kinds of crazy explosions and sounds and all kinds of wild experiments. Let me tell you the brilliance of his teaching. He would do that and the kids would be astounded by what they saw. Then they would go back into the classroom and they would want to know why it is that happened. How could you make a Coca-Cola bottle fly so high in the sky? Like, how in the world? Okay, well, that's a physics thing. Let's talk about chemical reactions. But you can't talk about chemical reactions unless you understand elements. And this is and those kids were the best taught kids in the school. Why? Because he demonstrated a biblical principle, and the biblical principle was, do the work you've been told to do. Be fascinated by the result that you can't explain. And when you are fascinated by the result that you can't explain, you will be motivated to understand how it works. And only then will you understand the mechanics that will take you to the next level. You see, the people that Jesus was teaching the parables to, they were blown away. Wow, look at that, that's so cool. And they kept following Jesus because they wanted to see more of it. The disciples saw that. Wow, that looks cool and it's amazing, but I want to learn how that works. Show me how that works. And Jesus, when he would go tell everybody the parables, came back to inquisitive disciples that were fascinated by how it worked. And then they said, give us your mindset. Show us, teach us. Give us an understanding. And those men that learned that way from the Lord wrote books or wrote letters to people like the church in Philippi, where he says, have the mind of Christ. This is what the mind of Christ, where they start breaking down the mechanics of it all. It was because God took them deeper.
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Philippians 4, we read, "Don't worry about anything. Instead, pray about everything. Tell God what you need and thank Him for all that He's done."

0: to Living in Grace, an outreach of Calvary Chapel of Grangeville. Let's open up our Bibles to the New Testament book of Colossians, as Pastor Dean teaches us through God's Word, book by book, chapter by chapter, and verse by verse.
1: Let's turn in our Bibles to Colossians in the New Testament. So Paul's letter to the believers there in Colossae is known as one of his prison epistles. And the reason for that is because Paul wrote four letters while he was in Rome the first time he was arrested. He wrote Philippians, Ephesians, Philemon, and Colossians. Matter of fact, Philemon was written to an individual that actually lived in Colossae. So that's kind of an interesting thing. And another very unique thing about this particular letter that I'm not aware of with any of Paul's other letters is that he had never been in Colossae. The closest that he had been to that area was about 120 miles west, which was in Ephesus. And if you look on a world globe, Colossae is pretty much in modern-day Turkey. So you kind of have the lay of the land there. I do find it kind of interesting, all the number of churches that were actually in the Middle East, and yet what has happened in the Middle East presently. It's an interesting thing. While Paul was ministering there in Ephesus, and as he was discipling and raising up men to teach God's word, that there's a gentleman that we're going to be introduced to in a moment by the name of Epaphras, and it's thought, this is, you know, not for sure, it's thought that as a result of being discipled by Paul, that the Holy Spirit moved upon Epaphras' life. He then went to Colossae to start a church himself. The church in Colossae was actually doing very well. However, outside the church, there was some false doctrine trying to get into the church. These false teachers would later be called Gnostics, but at the time they had no name for their group, and they tried to bring this false doctrine into the church to propagate these non-biblical truths. And this concerned Epaphras, so apparently he went to Rome. He visited Paul there while he was in prison, and he explained what this group was trying to do there in Colossae. And then Epaphras explained to Paul what was going on. Paul then in turn gave him this letter back to the church in Colossae, and this is the letter that we have in our hands today. I'm just going to briefly go over who these Gnostics were. I mean, we could spend a lot of time on it, but I just kind of give you an introduction because this kind of shows through the entire letter here. The Gnostics had a very bizarre heretical teaching. First, they did not believe that Jesus was God, deity. And those that did, they believed that he went from a man to being a god. That would be an issue. They also believed that everything physical matter was evil. And that produced from that belief two different camps in these Gnostics. One camp, because they believed that everything physical matter was evil, they then thought it would be best that they all deny themselves any contact with the outside world. And so they lived in isolation. They only ate the basics of foods. And they, in fact, actually would beat their own bodies because they believed that their physical bodies were evil. There's a term for that. I can't remember what it was called. The second camp didn't go along with that whole thing about beating each other. I wonder why. And they believed that their spirit was good, but that their matter, their physical body, was evil. And then they compartmentalized their physical life and their spiritual life, and they felt that God was just fine with whatever they did with their physical life, because that was evil anyway. And God was only concerned with their spiritual life. Obviously, they didn't have that one right. Some of the buzzwords that the Gnostics would use are phrases like this: secret knowledge and full knowledge. And so they came to the Christians in Colossae and said stuff like this: you know, it's great that you believe in Jesus Christ. We think that's a wonderful thing. We think it's great that you believe in the Word of God, and those are both really good starting points in your maturity level as a Christian, because You need to now lean on us so we can teach you our secret knowledge, the things about God that are outside of his written word. Trying to draw people away from Christ and his written word. And we see that today, right? I don't know what they call themselves today, but there's a lot of groups that are doing that very same thing. So Paul is going to be dealing with these false teachers all the way through this letter. It's actually a very short letter. So let me start in verse 1 of Colossians chapter 1. And we're going to be looking this morning at the first 17 verses. And Paul starts off there with his letter. He says, Paul, an apostle of Jesus Christ by the will of God, and Timothy, our brother. So Paul does, as he always does in all of his letters, he identifies himself as the writer. And Paul also identifies himself as an apostle of Jesus Christ by the will of God. In other words, it was God's will that Paul would become one of the, I call them capital A apostles. So what might you think the application for our lives is in concerning that? Just as Paul was called by God, just as God had a will for Paul's life, God has a will for my life, your life. God has a call upon your life. And so the question that we really need to be asking the Lord, and it probably should be something that's on your prayer list, is, Lord, what is your will? What is your purpose? What is the ministry that you would want me personally to be involved in? And so that's on my list. And then over the years, that has changed. The ministries that I was in and what I'm in now are different, and they probably might be different later on in life. And as Paul is writing this letter, he also identifies who is with him. He mentions there that Timothy was there. As you know, Timothy was one of Paul's disciples. You might call him a sidekick of Paul's. And the reason why I bring this up is because for the most part, other than I think when Paul was in Athens, and he was waiting for the guys to show up, but Paul never was serving the Lord without others serving with him. And I think that that's just a really good spiritual truth for us, that as we're called into a ministry or ministries, whatever it might be, God doesn't want us to become lone rangers. You know, we need to be tied to a body of believers and accountable to each other. So Timothy was accountable to Paul. And who does Paul write to? He answers that question there in verse 2, where he says, to the saints and faithful brethren in Christ who are in Colossae, grace to you and peace from God our Father and the Lord Jesus Christ. Again, Paul equates all the believers in Colossae as saints. That is very clear in the Bible. All those that have put their faith and trust in Jesus Christ, those that are born again, we call ourselves believers. Those are the people that God calls saints. So it would be biblically wrong, it would be going against God's word for anyone, any group, any hierarchy, to try to redefine who an apostle is and who one isn't, if you get my drift on that. Then Paul greets the believers there in Colossae by saying, grace to you and peace from God our Father and the Lord Jesus Christ. Paul, in most of his letters, talks about this. We can never experience the peace of God if we think that our relationship with God is based upon our good works or our performance. It's solely based upon his grace, his unearned favor, his unmerited favor upon our lives. So once we come to Christ by grace through faith, right, our lives are continuing grace. In other words, we can always access God because it's based upon his grace, not upon our performance. Otherwise, it would be kind of hard to relate to God, wouldn't it, any given day? You know, you wake up in the morning, you have your quiet time, Lord, forgive my sins, and God direct me today, and 2 hours later you're in sin, and now you go, oh no, now I can't relate to God, right? Because that would be a performance-based thing. But it's not. It's based upon God's grace, always available to us. That's why grace makes all the difference. And then he says here in verse 3, we give thanks to the God and Father of our Lord Jesus Christ, praying always for you. You know, when we hear that someone is walking with the Lord, when someone is just on fire and they're serving the Lord, we have a tendency to think, at least I do at times, you know, I don't need to pray for them because they're not the ones in trouble. I need to be praying about the ones that are struggling with their walk with God. And we should be praying for those who are struggling with their walk with God. But like Paul, we should also be praying for those who are actually walking with the Lord and serving the Lord. We should be thanking the Lord for what God is doing in their lives and be interceding for them, because we know as believers, Satan will always, at cycles in our life, come in and try to attack us. And so we're praying for them in advance of those attacks. And so it's important that we pray for those that are walking with the Lord. And then he says there in verses 4 and 5, he says to them, since we heard of your faith in Christ Jesus and of your love for all the saints, because of the hope which is laid up for you in heaven, of which you heard before in the word of the truth of the gospel. So the believers in Colossae were characterized by three things that I see here in verses 4 and 5. They were characterized by faith, by love, and by hope. And those are really three qualities that in a believer's life really shows their maturity level. First, our lives should be characterized by faith. Faith in God. Hebrews says to us that it is impossible to please God without faith. So then we go, well, okay, well, how does this faith thing work in my life? Romans, as we're studying through that book, faith comes by hearing and hearing by the word of God. So as we are spending time in God's word, God develops our faith. He strengthens our faith as well through trials. So as believers, as the church body, our faith in Christ should be increasing as a result, listen, of being in God's word. That would imply that if I'm not consistently in God's word, there's something that's lacking in my life. And what would that be? Faith. Faith in God, faith in God's promises. The second characteristic that should be a huge part of our lives, Paul says here, is love. This is not a warm, gushy love. This is not a romantic love. This is a love given by God, agape, an unconditional love, and it's actually a fruit of the Holy Spirit. Remember, the fruit of the Spirit is what? Love, and then all the attributes of love. And so again, as we abide in Jesus Christ, Jesus talks about this in the book of John. He is the one that produces this agape love in our lives, and it's a love that is a fruit, and it's fruit for others. In other words, so that people can see Jesus in our lives and they want a part of what we have. And hopefully you've had that experience in your life where someone says, you know, there's something about you that's unique, or I'm drawn to you, or, you know, you're different than the rest of us. And that's the agape love of Jesus Christ flowing from our lives. The third characteristic there that Paul says a mature believer should have is hope. That no matter how bad the world gets, and we are seeing presently how bad the world is getting, no matter how emotionally painful life can be at times, we have a hope, we have a promise, and what is that? We have a hope and a promise that there is coming a day where Jesus Christ is coming back for us, and we are going to heaven. And I personally can't wait about that. And as believers, there's just that great witness to the lost and dying world. You know, our faith in Christ, our love for others, and the hope of the Lord's return. And then Paul says there in verse 6, which, now this is speaking of faith, love, and hope, which has come to you as it has also in all the world and is bringing forth fruit. This is speaking of spiritual fruit. As it is also among you, since the day you heard and knew the grace of God in truth. So these Gnostics were questioning the trustworthiness of the gospel. They were questioning what Paul was teaching believers. So in essence, what Paul says here, all of these things in your life, the faith, the love, the hope, that have been produced in your life, they are all the direct result of you receiving the grace of God. That is, asking Jesus Christ to forgive your sins and to come into your lives. That is why this is being produced in your lives. And if you just think about for a moment why we gathered together this morning. I mean, unless you're a little one and you didn't have a choice, your parents drug you, right, this morning. But for the rest of us that are adults, the reason why we come here is because of how God has changed our lives. We're here because God is just working in and through us. We want more of God in our lives. And so it's the same thing with those in this particular city and saying to them, listen, just as your life was changed, other people's lives can be changed as well in these areas. And what life did the Gnostics change, if you think about that? Not one. What kind of faith and love and hope was produced in that type of teaching? Absolutely nothing, because it was always a works-based relationship with God, which never works. That's a religion. But God's gospel message about Jesus Christ offers grace, his unmerited favor upon our lives, which then produces, as we receive Jesus Christ, his faith, his love, and his hope. And then Paul continues in verse 7, and he says, as you also learn from Epaphras, our dear fellow servant, who is a faithful minister of Christ on your behalf. So Paul mentions Epaphras here. He mentions him as a fellow servant, a faithful minister, and on their behalf. So personally, and this is just my opinion, I personally believe that this is a proof text that probably it was Epaphras who was the one that started the church here in Colossae. Now, apparently, the Gnostics were knocking not only God's word, not only knocking the gospel message of grace, but they were now also knocking this guy, probably this Epaphras. They probably were saying something like, okay, I'm just guessing, but something like, you know, this guy Epaphras, he didn't graduate from a seminary. He's just a blue-collar worker. Didn't come from the one and only true church. Matter of fact, he's not even a part of the apostolic succession. So why in the world would you listen to a guy like this? I mean, he's just a regular guy. And so what does Paul do? Paul, who did attend a Jewish seminary, who was known as a biblical scholar, who had belonged to this elite Jewish group called the Pharisees, who was actually called by God, I mean, who called you? God called him as an apostle. What Paul does there by saying this is he's endorsing Epaphras for his ministry. Paul continues now to talk about Epaphras in verse 8. So now does he endorse Epaphras in the ministry that he's been called into, but then he continues and says in verse 8, who also declared to us your love in the Spirit. So apparently, when Epaphras had come to Rome to talk to Paul about what was going on, he was saying, you know, that people in the church body there, they're just on fire for the Lord. They have the fruit of the Spirit. The love of God is just moving in and amongst them. And for me, that is why I like to hang out with believers. Believers that, you know, just love God, because there's just this relationship that we can relate to, because we all belong to God. We're all sinners saved by grace, and it's, let's just roll up our sleeves and let's just serve the Lord. And then he says in verse 9, this is kind of a turning point in the chapter, he says, for this reason we also, since the day we heard it, do not cease to pray for you and to ask that you may be filled with the knowledge of his will in all wisdom and spiritual understanding. So Paul now, as he did back in the previous book, he starts to write down how he is praying, how he is interceding for these believers in Colossae. And if you want to become a prayer warrior, if you want to be making a difference in other people's life, This is a template of some things that God would have us to be praying about for others. First, that you will be filled with the knowledge of the will in all wisdom and spiritual understanding. In other words, that you and I would be praying for this individual, this person, this family. Lord, would you please reveal your will to their lives? Show them, Lord, what their calling is in their life. Lord, give them direction. And then once they determine and understand what God's will is for their life, he says there, the wisdom and spiritual understanding. In other words, once God gives them the direction, now we're asking, Lord, please show them how to apply it to their lives. That's what's speaking of the understanding there. So first, praying for God's direction and will for their lives. And then number two, he says in verse 10, in regards to this template for intercessory prayer, he says that you may walk worthy of the Lord, fully pleasing him, being fruitful in every good work, and increasing in the knowledge of God. So not only praying for God's will for their life, but praying that they would have a desire, and this is a huge thing, a desire to walk a worthy walk in front of God, and that their walk would be pleasing to God, and that their life would produce good works. Do you see how this is a powerful example of intercessory prayer? And then listen, that they would desire to grow in their knowledge of God. And then the third part of that prayer there is mentioned in verse 11, where he says, strengthened with all might, according to his glorious power, for all patience and long suffering with joy. This to me is a huge one. Lord, I'm praying for this person. Lord, that you would give them your power, that you would give them your strength. Listen, that they would learn how to be patient with others. I need that in my life. Lord, help them to understand. Give them the power, the ability, Lord, to be patient with others. And, Lord, help them to be able to endure the trials, the long sufferings that they're going in. Because life is hard. We do need each other. And then over the whole top of the whole thing, and Lord, as they are doing these things, patient for others, long suffering, enduring trials, Lord, that they may do it in joy. Now, I can do these things fake, but I want the Holy Spirit. I need the supernatural, the power of God for this to actually work practically in my life. Patient with others, enduring long suffering, and then having that, oh, Lord, I actually enjoy doing this for you because I'm representing you. And then fourth, he continues with this intercessory prayer, this example of how to be praying for others. He says, giving thanks to the Father who has qualified us to be partakers of the inheritance of the saints in the light. So fourth, praying that their lives would be marked by a life of being thankful to God. Because God has promised them what? That no matter how bad life is on this earth, God has promised us what? An eternal inheritance. Now, my aunt recently passed away, and I was the trustee of her estate, and she had an inheritance of what she wanted to give her sister and her nephews and nieces, and that was a wonderful thing. I got a little something from my aunt, and I'm very appreciative of that. But any inheritance that I receive here is going to what? Run out, break, fall apart. But our inheritance that is available to us through Jesus Christ when we get to heaven never runs out. Why? Because eternity never runs out. So we can be seeking inheritance here, or we can be seeking an eternal inheritance in heaven. And now Paul starts to turn again, and now he's going to remind the believers of what God has done in their lives. So first he showed them how to be praying intercessory for people, the power of all of that. And now he's going to talk about, listen, and don't forget what God's done for you. Look at verse 13. He says, he has delivered us from the power of darkness and conveyed us into the kingdom of the Son of his love. Paul reminded them that God delivered them from the power of darkness. I don't know about you, but do you remember the darkness of your life before you came to Jesus Christ? I mean, my life was dark. Matter of fact, even to this day, I don't even like to be in a dark room. I want all the lights on. I want all the windows open. The power of the darkness as a non-believer. And that really should be giving us great compassion for those that are in that, because we used to be like that. Even if you've been a Christian for 20, 30, 40 years, if you go back, you know, there was a time that there was a real darkness. And not only has God delivered us from this power of darkness, but God has brought us into his kingdom of the Son of his love. And how did he do that? Look at verse 14. In whom we have redemption through his blood, the forgiveness of sins.
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2: I got to tell you, you start nurturing a devotion life and you get hooked on God. Hey, the Christian gets up, man, you wind up spending time with God and it's like, I got to have more. I have to have more time with him. And you know what? You will get creatively protective of that time with you and God.
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3: 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With the addition of our new articles page, viewers can now find timely, biblically grounded insight on today's most important issues. There is so much to thank God for, but we believe there is still much more ahead.
4: He's used us in amazing ways. He's used you in amazing ways. I believe that the Lord is continuing to open doors and we're going to continue to move forward. So my prayer is that RLN will keep reaching more people with truth and equipping them as believers in the Lord Jesus Christ and pointing them to this generation for his glory.
1: 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The Christian walk is full of disciplines, you know, the trials, the setbacks, the hard seasons that God uses to shape our faith from the inside out. And one of the most constant attacks we face is simply being pulled in 100 different directions at once. You see, distraction sounds harmless, but it can quietly drain our walk with the Lord. Just like Martha in the kitchen, we get so busy with the urgency that we miss out what matters most. But handled the right way, distraction can actually draw us closer to God. So today, Pastor Jack teaches us that we conquer distraction by building a daily devotional life with God. When we make time for him before the world starts screaming at us, we find a calm and a strength that everyone around us will notice. Now with his message called The Discipline of Distraction, here's pastor and Bible teacher Jack Hibbs.
2: I was talking to somebody on the phone yesterday, and the guy said, man, I tell you, I couldn't believe that this thing took that long, and this took that long, and we had this kind of problem. And quite frankly, Pastor, I thought you were nuts when you said, let's just wait on the Lord. And I just bit my lip, and I wanted to say to you, Pastor, but I just kept it in my mouth, you dope, don't you realize we got to do this now? But it was outside of anyone's power to do. So what happened was, you either choose to wait on the Lord and rest in him, and he'll take care of it, he really will, or you can bite your fingernails, get an ulcer, and freak out about it, and it doesn't change anything. And again, tonight, I can feel it in the room. The person who is almost comfortable worrying and fretting says, oh yeah, right. And yet you're the very one who needs to hear this tonight. You are distracted about many things. I read the story of a seven-year-old. The father said, you know, I took my daughter to Disneyland for her birthday. 7 years old, took her to Disneyland. And he said, we got on the rides and he started thinking, oh my goodness, she wants to go on Space Mountain. And so the father was trying to talk her out of it. And he couldn't do it. And they got on the ride and she loved it and got off the ride and she said, Daddy, let's go again. And they get right back on Space Mountain again and they went on the ride. And then he said she wanted to go back to Disneyland on her 8th birthday, 1 year later. And he said they got in line, never once discussed it, never once talked about it. They got in line and he said they got right up to the time to get on the ride and she goes, I don't want to go on this. And he said, what? And she goes, I don't want to go on this, I want out of here. And he goes, what's the matter with you? Last year you went on it twice. You loved it. Listen to this. She said, yeah, but now I can read. Do you know what happened to her? She saw that sign that's at the entry. Violent roller coaster ride. Make sure your back doesn't have any problems and your heart's working right and you're not prone to fainting and vomiting. And she didn't know that a year earlier. She didn't know what those words meant. So she's standing there, all right, great. What? Oh, I'm not going on that thing. And aren't we like that? When we know too much about something, we freak out. And then we get encumbered by many things, worried about so much, and it tugs on our heart, and we're like that little girl. The second thing under this is identifying distractions is, what are those things that pursue us? There's things that tug on us, and then there's things that are just like that lion that's chasing you in a dream. It sounds great, and if you think about it, when she says, I need help in the kitchen, send help. Martha's desire, she says, is help. Now look, I'm not an analyst on this, but she says, I need help in the kitchen. I take her face value, okay. But what's her motive? For sure, really, we don't know. What is pursuing Martha? It could be the very same thing that pursues us. What I mean by that is, what's driving her worth? Listen, every one of us, we were created this way. We generate, or I should say we enjoy feedback from what we do. That's normal. When somebody, and look, all of us have different, languages. Some people, they work for a company. They don't even care if they get paid at all. They live for the pat on the back by the manager. Really, there's people like that. You say, well, of course there is. Well, I'm not that kind of person. Here's the thing. I'm a terrible person to work for. I never grew up having accolades at all. And so when I grew up had to be an adult and all this stuff and worked for the world and in the world, I didn't care if anybody said good job or not. I wanted more money. Did I do a good job? Okay, then. Don't even talk to me. Just put money in. Just pay me. Right? Guys, can I have an amen somewhere? Okay. And then there are those that say, oh, man, I don't care how much I get paid. Just tell me every week I'm doing an awesome job. And that's how the world goes around, so to speak. That's fine. People are different. But what is Martha pursuing? What is she deriving from her state of being distracted and pressure? Again, it's very complex. We're all different in this area. But there's a real, real powerful thing here. Matthew chapter 6, verse 31. And we'll look at several of these verses tonight. Matthew 6, 31 says, therefore, Jesus says, do not worry. Don't be distracted. Worry, distraction, worry. They live together. Saying, what shall we eat? What shall we drink? What shall we wear? For after all these things do the Gentiles or the non-believers seek. For your heavenly Father knows that you have need of all these things. Church, did you see that? Your heavenly Father knows that you have need of all these things. He knows that you need clothes to wear. He knows that you need something to drink, and he knows that you need something to eat. He knows this. So what do we do with that information? Let's be honest. Come on. We worry about all three of those things. We wake up. Hey, what's for breakfast? And you know what? I don't know. This is terrible to admit, but if you're on a vacation, and our vacations are like this. Hey, where are we going to eat this morning? And then before we're done eating breakfast, right? We're talking, man, where are we going to have lunch? And before lunch is done, we're talking about, where do you want to have dinner tonight? That's sick, man. And does this look okay on me? Does this look okay? Does this look all right? Should I get this one or the other one? Should I get blue or white or... Isn't that funny? I mean, we have the luxury of this, but instead of thanking God, we get all goofed up with it. What am I gonna wear? It's pretty amazing. the things that pursue us. Something's pursuing Martha. Something's pursuing us. Me, you. And there will be these things that in our and of ourselves, they cannot feed us. The food can't feed us. The clothes cannot feed our soul. These are things that cannot feed our soul. Jesus says that worrying is connected to the soul, that being distracted is connected to the soul. He's saying, let your Father in heaven take care of the stuff that you really need. It's going to be okay. See, we are so blessed in our world that we all have what we really truly need. We all have it. You see, I'm not happy unless I have what I want. You see? We're spoiled Americans. We're spoiled Christians. I'm not necessarily even putting that down. God has blessed us. But when I say spoiled in a negative way, it's when we become spoiled and we're not happy with all the stuff we have. That's unfortunate because there's things pursuing us, constantly getting our attention as to if you have this, you'll be something. And we're distracted by that. I'm distracted every Christmas by the Audi commercial when the garage door opens up and the two Audis are blinking their headlights at me. Distracts me. I look at my Ford and I look at it and I say, you're nothing like an Audi. You don't look like an Audi. You don't move like an Audi. But 99% of the people on the planet would like to have, you know, a moped, if you think about it. It's amazing. Thirdly, under this point, identifying distractions, there's things that concern us. In Luke chapter 10, verse 41, Jesus says, Martha, Martha, two times, Martha, Martha, you're worried and troubled about many things. The word worried here means great anxieties. It means disruptive thoughts. Boy, isn't that a great word for worry, disruptive thoughts? The word troubled means this, something turbulent. It means an angry or unruly crowd. Oh my goodness, when I saw that today in the Greek language, this word for troubled, all you have to do is turn on the TV to see an angry crowd. Wow. Jesus said your soul can be like that. Turbid is the word. Water churned up. And then he says many things. Poulos in Greek. Abundance of great amount of things pressing in against you. A large overflowing amount. Listen, a large and overflowing amount of common things, concerns. So put that together. You have these great anxieties disrupting your thoughts, and you are like a troubled crowd in murky water, and you have all of these common things that you've made great concerns. We worry about things. Identifying a worry. Jesus, I mean, we love him and he is the Lord of our lives. But moment by moment, I think by hour, that fluctuates because whenever you and I are worrying, he's not Lord at that moment. Let's be honest. If he were Lord in the moment, we wouldn't be worrying.
5: 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And now, let's get back to today's message. Once again, here's Pastor Jack.
2: In Matthew 6:25, the Bible says, therefore, I say to you, do not worry. Worry leads to distraction. About your life, what you will eat, and what you will drink, and what you're going to put on your body. Is not life more than food and the body more than clothing? I would say, yeah. Until I see a guy being buried in Forest Lawn in his Ferrari, and you wonder, well, that's kind of weird. What does that guy think he's going to do? Drive that thing around heaven or hell? Where's he taking that car? What kind of thinking is that? isn't your body, isn't your very soul worth more than all of these other things? That's what Jesus is stressing about. Point number two tonight is this, that the discipline of distraction is that we need to be conquering the distractions. We identify them. What is it in our life? And now we move to conquering it. How do we conquer it? Well, number one, and I really hope you write this down, and more than writing that down, I hope you put it into practice. I'd love to challenge you to put this into practice, just not so I could say, oh, I told you, but because of your liberty and your freedom. I mean, I really want you to experience this. Number one way of conquering distractions is to establish a devotional life with God. Number one on the list. Please listen to me. We will all agree that we live in a nutty, crazy world. Even if everything was perfect, it's still a nutty, crazy world. We got to get up. We got to go. The alarm goes off at 4 a.m. or whatever. You got to be on the freeway by a certain time. You got to do that and all this stuff. And then you got your career and you got the home and you got the kids. You got the dog. You got all this stuff going on, all this stuff. Pressure, relationships, finances, all this stuff happening. And listen, when you and I we reach a point. Are you listening? Yes. We reach a point of so much distraction being tolerated in our life that we get strangely used to it. And that is, we get strangely used to a hectic, insane life. We're living off of adrenaline. And you know you're living off adrenaline. I often live like that. I don't sleep much. I go all the time. And then when it comes time for me to take a break, it takes me 3 days to detox from adrenaline rush. And when you know when it happens, because when you detox from your adrenaline going constantly, you fall asleep for like 3 days, really. I mean, it's horrible. And it's not right. We're supposed to Sabbath with God regularly. Oh man, that's a loser. Losers do that. I don't think I would say that to God. He knows how he made us. He knows exactly the wiring of everything. He knows how it all works. And he says, once a week, I want you to do zip. Nothing. See, man, who gets anything done doing that? I got to work 7 days a week. You're going to die young. Establish a devotional life every day. And here's the challenge. What time do you have to wake up in the morning? In your normal routine, what time do you have to wake up? You say, well, I have to be on the freeway. I have to be on the road at 7:30, so I have to get up at, 6. Okay, watch this. If you got to do your thing at 6, then set your alarm for 5. Are you crazy? Here's the challenge. And by the way, I know how to do this. Take your alarm and put it in the other room. Or go to the store and buy those coffee makers that you can program the time. Okay? And the coffee comes on and that'll wake you up. Here's the deal. I'm asking you to pretend you're going to boot camp. You set your alarm for 5 and you get up and you start reading your Bible. Read it out loud if you want to. It'll help. And you just start reading it. And then close it and pray it. Whatever you've read, pray that. Watch what happens. Establish a devotional life. You know what happens? You're going to find out that all of a sudden, the drive into work, you're much more calm. And you know it. And then all the crazy people you work with, you're much more patient with them. And you're like, where's this coming from? This is real Christianity, I'm telling you now. And guess what? You come home at night and you'll fall asleep earlier. Why? Because you got up at 5, you crazy person. You start getting a new routine. You start getting a new routine, and all of a sudden, listen, in about a week, 5 o'clock ain't so bad after all. And I gotta tell you, you start nurturing the devotion life, and you're gonna get hooked on God. You know, people get them in, I gotta have a drug. Oh. Hey, the Christian gets up, man, you wind up spending time with God, and it's like, I gotta have more. I have to have more time with him. And you know what? You will get creatively protective of that time with you and God. I got an email or text this week from Pastor Len, and he goes, I need to talk to you right away. And you can ask him. I texted him back, and I said, from 4 to 8, I'm with Jesus. I'll call you at 8:01. Unless you're bleeding, call 911. You say, man, you didn't really do that. I certainly did. Because, you know, that's the only time of the day. My house is quiet at that time. I think Satan's even asleep at that hour. You'll get hooked. Nurture a devotional life. Listen to this. Matthew 6:26 says, look at the birds of the air, Jesus says, for they neither sow nor reap, nor do they gather into barns, yet your heavenly Father feeds them. Are you not more valuable than they? I mean, I say yes. Environmentalists would say no. Which of you worrying can add one cubit to his stature? So why do you worry about your clothing? Consider the lilies of the field and how they grow. They neither toil nor spin, and yet I say to you that even Solomon in all of his glory was not arrayed like one of these. Now, if God so clothed the grass of the field, which today is and tomorrow is thrown into the oven, will he not much more clothe you, O you of little faith? Won't he take care of you? Look at the hills right now, you guys, and in about another two, 3 weeks, you're going to see the hills covered in two crazy colors, maybe three. They'll be yellow. Sunflowers grow all over the place, all down the freeways, all around the hills. You're going to see lupins. That's those purple, amazing purple flowers that grow everywhere. And you're going to see our state flower, the California poppy. Yellow, orange, purple. You would never paint your house that color. God paints the hills, and you drive around going, oh my gosh, this is amazing. People are pulling over, taking pictures. Oh, it's amazing. Why? That's a good thing. Jesus says, when you see that stuff, remember, as cool as all that is, you're more important to God than that stuff. He can make orange, he can make purple and yellow look fantastic and arranging all that stuff. And he says, oh, that's nothing when it comes to what I think about you. And we will go, yeah, awesome, thank you, God. Or if we're prone to worry and be distracted, we'll say, what? That's ridiculous. Don't lay that, you know, old slobbery stuff on me, God. We're too busy for that. Matthew 5:6 says, blessed are those who hunger and thirst for righteousness, for they shall be filled. Are you hungry for more of God? That's a great place to be.
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God will never turn away from anyone who turns to Him. No matter what you've done, you can be set free from guilt, shame, and you get to start all over. 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
1: Pastor David Rosales explains the righteous jealousy of God next on A Sure Foundation.
2: Why would God describe himself as, and why would God be described as, a jealous God? Now, the reason that he is described as a jealous God and calls himself a jealous God is because God loves the nation of Israel. God had chosen the nation of Israel and set his affection on that nation out of all the nations on the earth. And God had chosen to give them advantages. God gave them his word. God gave them visions. God gave them the temple. God gave them the priesthood. God gave them so many things. And as God gave that nation of Israel all those things, God had a relationship with them that was one that would be described in Scripture as a love that he had for them.

0: Hello and welcome to Assure Foundation from Calvary Chapel of the Chino Valley. When you hear that someone is jealous of someone else, it's usually in a negative context. We equate jealousy with envy. However, there can be times that jealousy is a good thing. Pastor David Rosales will explain that to us as we look at Ezekiel chapter 8, where God describes himself as a jealous God. Well, is God in error here? Well, of course not. His jealousy is an expression of his love. Let's find out more now as we join Pastor David.
1: I chose to entitle this particular installment in our study here in Ezekiel, Is It a Trivial Thing? And you're going to see where that comes from in just a moment as we go through this chapter together. But let's begin reading in Ezekiel at chapter 8 at verse 1. We'll read verses 1 through 4 and we'll get into our study. Ezekiel chapter 8, beginning at verse 1, reading to verse 4. And it came to pass in the sixth year, in the sixth month, on the fifth day of the month, as I sat in my house with the elders of Judah sitting before me, that the hand of the Lord God fell upon me there. Then I looked, and there was a likeness like the appearance of fire from the appearance of his waist and downward fire, and from his waist and upward like the appearance of brightness like the color of amber. He stretched out the form of a hand and took me by a lock of my hair, and the Spirit lifted me up between earth and heaven and brought me in visions of God to Jerusalem, to the door of the north gate of the inner court, where the seat of the image of jealousy was, which provokes to jealousy. And behold, the glory of the God of Israel was there, like the vision that I saw in the plain. Now, as we enter into this particular section in chapter 8, we need to know that this chapter actually introduces a new section of the book, because chapters 8 through 11 all contain visions that the Lord gives to this man, this prophet, a man by the name of Ezekiel. Now, we saw in chapters 3 through 7 that God was giving him warnings of a coming judgment against Judah and Jerusalem. So the visions that are contained in chapters 8 through 11 are going to apply to Jerusalem and what remains of Judah. And what we see is really a warning. It's a warning to the Jews in Babylon. God is about to bring judgment. He's bringing judgment for their sins. And if they do not repent, there's going to be a final and complete exile from the land of promise. That's what he's saying here in the following chapters. Now, as we begin here in verse 1, notice with me just a couple of basic things. He says, it came to pass in the sixth year, in the sixth month, on the fifth day of the month, as I sat in my house with the elders of Judah sitting before me, that the hand of the Lord fell upon me there. And so he begins by simply giving us the date. He carefully gives us this date, by the way. It's equivalent to the months of August or September, and the year would be 592 BC. So this would make it around 14 months after he had received the first vision that we had seen in chapter 1. And so this is some time later. And we know that he's in his home. He's in his home in a region called Tel Aviv, and he's with some of the elders of Judah who are seated before him. And it may be that these elders have gathered before him because they're wanting to know what God has to say. It may be that they're interested in what's going to take place in the city of Jerusalem. And even as these elders are there before him, he tells us that the hand of the Lord God fell upon him. And so the Lord begins to do something. God begins to move on this man, Ezekiel. And it says in verse 2, he looked and there was a likeness like the appearance of fire from the appearance of his waist and downward fire, and from his waist and upward like the appearance of brightness like the color of amber. He has a vision, and what he's doing is describing something that he's already described to us. And we saw this earlier in chapter 1, verses 26 through 28. It's the same kind of appearance that he's seen. And what he's seen is the Lord, and the Lord is ministering. It says in verse 3, he stretched out the form of a hand, took me by a lock of my hair. The Spirit lifted me up between earth and heaven, brought me in visions of God to Jerusalem. And so this tells us that what he's having is a spiritual experience. It's not that he is necessarily physically being transported from Babylon to Jerusalem, but it would seem that he's receiving a vision of things that are taking place there in the city of Jerusalem. And what it does, what happens is, it says that he's taken to the door of the north gate of the inner court, where the seat of the image of jealousy was, which provokes to jealousy. And behold, the glory of God of Israel was there, like the vision that I saw in the plain. And so what you have here is a vision that's taking place. And we're going to look at this in detail, where God has brought him to the temple area in the city of Jerusalem. And he's there by the court of the priests. And while he's there in this region that is set apart, in this place that's set apart, and this is all a vision, he doesn't leave Babylon. He's transported in a spiritual sense there. He's seen Jerusalem. But as he's there, he begins to see two things. And we're going to look at this. One is he sees, and I want you to see how he describes it. He says it's the seat of the image of jealousy. So there are two things he sees. One is the seat of the image of jealousy. And two, in verse 4, he sees the glory of the God of Israel. And so what you have here as he begins to explain this vision that God gave to him is one that he's going to see something. It's idolatry. We'll see that in a moment. What he's speaking about is an idol that is there in the temple. But even while there's an idol there in the temple area, he still sees something. By contrast, he sees the glory of God. God has not yet departed, is the point he's making. God is still present with the nation of Israel. He's still present with them there in Jerusalem. He's still present there in that temple. But in the temple, there is something that he refers to as the image of jealousy. Now, the reason this is called the image of jealousy, as he says, where the seat of the image of jealousy was, the reason it's referred to as the image of jealousy is because it provokes the Lord God to jealousy. Interestingly, when you see the Lord speaking about himself in the Old Testament, he says, for example, in Exodus chapter 34, verse 14, "You shall worship no other god, for the Lord, whose name is jealous, is a jealous God." God actually says, "My name is jealous, and I have a jealousy over the nation of Israel." I'll explain that in just a moment. In Deuteronomy chapter 4, verse 24, he says, "The Lord your God is a consuming fire, a jealous God." Why would God describe himself as, and why would God be described as, a jealous God? Now, the reason that he is described as a jealous God and calls himself a jealous God is because God loves the nation of Israel. God had chosen the nation of Israel and set his affection on that nation out of all the nations on the earth. And God had chosen to give them advantages. God gave them his word. God gave them visions. God gave them the temple. God gave them the priesthood. God gave them so many things. And as God gave that nation of Israel all those things, God had a relationship with them that was one that would be described in Scripture as a love that he had for them. In the Old Testament book of Deuteronomy, in chapter 7, verses 6 through 8, listen to what it says. "You are a holy people to the Lord your God. The Lord your God has chosen you to be a people for himself, a special treasure above all the peoples on the face of the earth. The Lord did not set his love on you, nor choose you, because you were more in number than any other people, for you were the least of all peoples. But because the Lord loves you, and because you would keep the oath which he swore to your fathers, the Lord has brought you out with a mighty hand and redeemed you from the house of bondage, from the hand of Pharaoh, king of Egypt." He says, the Lord loves you. God had a relationship with the nation of Israel, a relationship that he described as a love relationship. As I mentioned to you before, you can see this clearly in various passages of the Old Testament. Especially can see it in a type in the book of Hosea. God has a relationship with the nation of Israel in the Old Testament, where he refers to the nation as his wife. And when they begin to pursue idolatry, when they move into idolatry, God speaks to them as being adulteresses. They are having a foreign relationship with someone who's only using them and doesn't love them. And so from that perspective, when you read the Old Testament and you see what God is speaking about here, what he's doing is he's saying, listen, in the temple area that was set apart for the worship of God, where the priesthood had been established so that they could bring sacrifices to keep the people of Israel right before God, in that area where the priests were supposed to do all the work of intervention and intercession, encouragement to these people to love God with all of their heart, in the place that God had chosen to meet with them. This is where they set up an idol. This is where a rival affection has been established in the nation of Israel. And so on the one hand, there is an image of jealousy there because it provokes God to jealousy. And yet on the other hand, it's where the glory of the God of Israel is. And so what you're having developed here is a contrast, because he has a love for these people, but these people do not have a love for him. So he loves them, but they're provoking him to jealousy by pursuing idolatry. The point is, in contrast, is he should have been worshipped instead of that idol that was there in the temple. It says in verse 5, he said to me, "Son of man, lift your eyes now toward the north." And so I lifted my eyes toward the north, and there, north of the altar gate, was this image of jealousy in the entrance. And so he's seen something. He's seen this image, this image of idolatry that the people are beginning to have been worshiping and all. And now we're going to be seeing some things that God believes is very important for the nation to know and for Ezekiel especially to understand. Notice verse 6. "Furthermore, he said to me, 'Son of man, do you see what they are doing? The great abominations that the house of Israel commits here to make me go far away from my sanctuary? Now turn again, you will see greater abominations.' So he brought me to the door of the court, and when I looked, there was a hole in the wall. And then he said to me, 'Son of man, dig into the wall.' And when I dug into the wall, there was a door. And he said to me, 'Go in and see the wicked abominations which they're doing there.' So I went in and saw, and there, every sort of creeping thing, abominable beasts, and all the idols of the house of Israel portrayed all around on the walls. And there stood before them 70 men of the elders of the house of Israel. And in their midst stood Jazaniah, the son of Shaphan. Each man had a censer in his hand, and a thick cloud of incense went up. He said to me, 'Son of man, have you seen what the elders of the house of Israel do in the dark? Every man in the room of his idols, for they say, "The Lord does not see us. The Lord has forsaken the land."' And he said to me, 'Turn again, and you will see greater abominations that they are doing.' So he brought me to the door of the north gate of the Lord's house. To my dismay, women were sitting there weeping for Tammuz. Then he said to me, 'Have you seen this, O son of man? Turn again, you will see the greater abominations than these.' So he brought me into the inner court of the Lord's house, and there at the door of the temple of the Lord, between the porch and the altar, were about 25 men with their backs toward the temple of the Lord and their faces toward the east. They were worshiping the sun toward the east. He said to me, 'Have you seen this, O son of man? Is it a trivial thing to the house of Judah to commit the abominations which they commit here? For they have filled the land with violence. Then they have returned to provoke me to anger. Indeed, they put the branch to their nose. Therefore, I also will act in fury. My eye will not spare, nor will I have pity. And though they cry in my ears with a loud voice, I will not hear them." Well, here we go again. Very cheery portion of scripture. He speaks concerning wicked abominations. Notice verse 6. He said, "Son of man, do you see what they are doing, the great abominations that the house of Israel commits here to make me go far away from my sanctuary?" Abominations. An abomination, in its proper context to the Hebrew word, simply means a disgusting thing. You see this disgusting thing. When the word abomination is used in the Old Testament, it has two connotations. One, the word abomination can be used in a ritual sense. It speaks of unclean foods. It speaks of idols. It can even speak of mixed marriages. God would say that in the Old Testament, when a Jewish individual who was to be under the covenant of God, relationship with God, when a Jewish individual would marry a Gentile with no relationship with God, he would call that marriage an abomination. God didn't honor those marriages because the Jews were not to intermarry. They were not to have marital relationships with pagans. The same kind of thing, by the way, is seen in the New Testament, this prohibition, this forbidding of unequal yoking, this forbidding of a believer in God through Jesus Christ in the New Testament to be married to one who doesn't know the Lord. You find that both in the Old and the New as a principle. You see that God is saying that that is an abomination. That isn't a right relationship. Why? Because the people who have relationship with God are going to worship God in spirit and in truth. And how can a person who doesn't know the Lord have a relationship like that with somebody who supposedly does? And so you see in the Old as well as the New Testament that those intermarriages were called abominations. And so one, when it speaks concerning this abomination, do you see the abominations? One, it can speak of that which is not kosher. It can speak of idolatry. But there's also an ethical sense that this word is used, and it speaks of great wickedness. And so what the Lord is basically pointing out is the wickedness that is there in the nation of Israel, and it is being represented by the idolatry that the nation has found itself captured by. It's interesting how the Lord works with Ezekiel. I was reading these verses here, and I want you to notice that he says things like, do you see? He says, you will see three times. He says, go in and see, and have you seen? So he says, have you seen three times? And so when he says that, do you see, or will you see, or go in and see, that's kind of a common thing that you see when prophets are being addressed by God. God said those kinds of things. Do you see? He said that to Jeremiah. He said that to Amos. He said that to Zechariah. He wants them to see what he sees. And what God is doing here with Ezekiel is he's saying, I want to show you something. Now, this is an important point. This is really something that I hope that I can bring home here to us tonight. This is a real important point where he's wanting Ezekiel to understand why judgment is coming. Listen, Ezekiel, do you see what they're doing? I'm showing you what they're doing. These abominations, these disgusting things. This wickedness that is taking place. Yes, you have been taken and you're in Babylon, and I have transported you to see what's taking place at the temple in Jerusalem, the most holy site on the face of the earth where God meets with man. I want you to see what they're doing. I want you to understand this, because listen, when you understand what disgusts the Lord, when you understand what grieves God, when you understand what God forbids and why he forbids that, when you begin to understand that, your ministry is going to take off because you're on the same page with God at that point. But when you have this attitude, what's the big deal? Doesn't really matter. Well, God is a God of grace. It doesn't. When you have that kind of attitude, you're not going to be used by the Lord, because what he wants you to see is the things that he sees. God wants you to have a heart that he has. God wants Ezekiel to see what disgusts him, because when Ezekiel is a prophet, he's going to go out and speak what God's mind is to the people. He needs to own that himself. He needs to understand that. He needs to understand that. You know, there's an awful lot of wicked and evil on the face of the earth that we obviously don't have any idea of. I was watching the news today. Perhaps some of you saw the same broadcast. A woman whose husband had shot her in the face and had a face transplant, and this is an amazing thing. She had a face transplant, and her husband had shot her, and her whole face was basically just destroyed. And then he shot himself. And it was in the news, and I saw this woman. It's the first time that she's been seen in public. And, you know, she came walking out, and you see this poor woman, and her face has been under reconstruction, and she at one time was a fairly attractive woman, but now for the rest of her life, she's going to be imprisoned in a face that has been mutilated because of an angry, drunken husband. I don't know how you feel about things like that. I don't know if you even think about it. I don't even know if that's something you'd be concerned about or even care about. A lot of people would say, well, so what? Big deal. Who cares? I mean, why are you bringing that up? That's the whole point. The Lord sees those things. There are a lot of things that go on. Obviously, right now, there are things going on that are so heinous, so evil, so perverse, and so twisted, so painful, and so wrong throughout the world. With so many billions of people on the face of the earth, there are crimes taking place every second that we speak right now. There are horrible things being done to children. There are things being done to women. There are things being done to little kids, you know, that are unspeakable right now, taking place right now. And we are oblivious to that. We don't see it, but God does. When we went to Thailand, we did some ministry there a few years ago. And when we arrived in Thailand, we had an overnight stay in the capital city of Bangkok as we were about to move to a place called Phuket. So we spent the night in Bangkok. And while we were there with a team of ministers, while we were there at this hotel in Bangkok, some of the guys decided to leave to go get something to eat. So they went up to the concierge at the in the lobby, and they wanted to ask him, is there any restaurant open that we can go grab something to eat? Because our body time was still in the afternoon, though it was late at night then. And you know what the concierge did? He asked them, would you like prostitutes? Do you want some prostitutes? And he had a book there on the desk. Now, this is in a nice hotel. We're not talking about some dive somewhere. This is a nice hotel. And he brings out a book and opens it up and starts showing these men pictures of little boys. And he says, you can have any of these little boys. I can call and have one brought to you if you want a little boy. You see, Americans go into Thailand to have homosexual relationships with little boys. They see these Americans. They assume that these Americans are there for what they would call a pleasure trip to go and have these little children, pedophiles. That was the first day that we were there. Now, some of you gasped. Some of you said, I could hear you. You made noise. That is everywhere. That's everywhere. We have slave trade going on, slavery here in the United States. It happens all throughout the world. There are things going on right now that God sees that we don't see. And part of the problem is that we don't have a passion about righteousness because we don't have the heart that God wants us to have. And that's what's happening with Ezekiel, you see. That's why he's asking him this. Do you see this? Or are your eyes closed to it? Do you see this? Or have you stopped your ears so you don't have to hear it? Do you see this? Ezekiel, you have to see it. You have to see what I see to know my passion in order that you'll understand why judgment has to come on the nation of Israel. It has to. Because what's happening in the nation of Israel is to God an abomination, because even in his temple, there is evil going on and they are worshiping idols, and God said, I'm a jealous God.
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2: We come to the Word of God, and the marvel of it is it's always 100% accurate. And only God could know history in advance this well, being outside of the time-space continuum as he is, and then record it for us with such detail prior to it occurring. So there's nothing like it in terms of the Bible, in terms of the prophetic evidence to its divine inspiration. Nothing even remotely like it. Nothing within a million miles of it exists in the world today.

0: Someone has well said, prediction is very difficult, especially if it's about the future. All kidding aside, who doesn't want to know the future, right? Well, we invest millions in researching trends, consultants, yet only one knows it. And of course, that's God. Today, on According to the Scriptures, we're going to turn to Daniel chapter 8. And before we begin to dig into that, Pastor Damien gets things started with some background and review.
1: In chapters 7 through 12 of the book of Daniel, it records this long series of visions that the Lord gave to Daniel, speaking to the future of mankind all the way down to the end of human history in terms of in this world, when God will bring the defiance and the rebellion of man to an end ultimately, and then establish his unending kingdom. And in the vision of chapter 7 that we saw, it corresponded to the visions that were given in chapter 2, dealing with these four successive world-ruling empires that would constitute human history from the time of Daniel to the end. And we saw there that whether in the great image or in the form of the four beasts, God spoke prophesying of the Babylonian Empire and its end giving way to the Medo-Persian Empire, and then the Grecian Empire, and then ultimately the Roman Empire, and that a final world-ruling empire will come out of the roots of the Roman Empire, headed by the Antichrist at the very end of things, which takes us into the Great Tribulation period. The vision here in chapter 8, it focuses on not all four of those kingdoms, but it focuses on the middle two. It focuses on the Medo-Persian Empire, and it focuses on the Grecian Empire specifically, and with a very special focus on a Greek ruler who is identified within the chapter and commonly known in history as Antiochus Epiphanes. And remember, we have the privilege here that in the year 2020 of looking back on these prophecies through history, and we see them utterly and completely fulfilled, I mean, to the detail. But for Daniel and those of his day, all of these visions were a look into a future that had not unfolded. The vision in chapter 8 was given to Daniel in 551 BC to give us our bearings a little bit, and to get our bearings even a little more fully. The vision was given a full 14 years before the Babylonian Empire fell to the Medo-Persian Empire, and complete with the conquest of the city of Babylon. And if you had told anyone in the world 14 years before Babylon fell to the Medo-Persian Empire that that was going to be a reality in human history, they would have all laughed at you. Even the night before the city of Babylon fell to the Medo-Persians, it was inconceivable that the city would ever fall as the capital of the Babylonian Empire to the Medes and the Persians. And yet, all of that happened exactly as God prophesied here that it would. This prophecy was given to Daniel during the reign of Babylon and fully 217 years before the first great battle that would occur between these two empires that are emphasized in the chapter, between the Medo-Persian Empire and the Grecian Empire. And so the prophecy speaks of the death of Alexander the Great, and it does so a full 228 years before the event occurred. And so, just for a point of comparison, the United States has existed as a nation for 243 years. So we're talking about, sometimes it just helps to get these numbers in our head and to realize that, you know, when we look at the prophecies and we say, this prophecy was given 3,000 years before it came out. Oh, wow, okay, 3,000 years. It was given 714 years before the fulfillment of the end. All right, not as good as 3,000, but still got a lot of wow factor to it. And but even prophecies that are given 228 years ahead of time, 14 years ahead of time, are really a marvel, and we don't want to lose our awe related to all of that. It spoke also of the rise and the fall of Antiochus Epiphanes, a full 378 years before all of that happened. And the prophecies in Daniel are so intricate, they're so interwoven, they're so detailed and accurate that Bible critics declare that Daniel could not be the author of the book that's named after him. It must have been written by someone after the events who is writing of it historically and not before them, as a result that rather than Daniel being written in the 6th century BC as it was, that somehow it must have been written in the 2nd century after all of these things had come to pass, which would have made Daniel not Daniel the prophet, but Daniel the historian. And that's what they tried to reduce him to. There are many problems with that view, but the glaring problem, of course, is Jesus himself. And quoting Daniel chapter 9 in Matthew chapter 24, he said, "Therefore, when you see the abomination spoken of by Daniel the historian standing in the holy place," now that's what he says, "by Daniel the prophet standing in the holy place, whoever reads and let him understand, and let those who are in Judea flee to the mountains." Now, prophecy and the fulfillment of prophecy is always intended, it's intended to accomplish a lot of things in our lives as God's people. But one of the things that it's always intended to reinforce in our lives is an evidence of the divine inspiration of the scriptures. Some of you are too young to remember Gene Dixon and all of these different people at the end of the year, and a new year is coming, and they would make all these kind of predictions for the next year. There are vague ones like, "The sun is going to rise," or "We think that there's going to be a great flu that will break out," or "There's going to be this or that." I mean, although they just played the odds and laid them out. And if someone like a Gene Dixon or some other soothsayer got 80% right, I mean, they were given the mantle of, you know, prophet and seer of the nation and of the world. And yet we come to the Word of God, and the marvel of it is it's always 100% accurate. And only God could know history in advance this well, being outside of the time-space continuum as he is, and then record it for us with such detail prior to it occurring. So there's nothing like it in terms of the Bible, in terms of the prophetic evidence to its divine inspiration. Nothing even remotely like it. Nothing within a million miles of it exists in the world today. And we can become so used to it that we can lose our awe over it. And it's to encourage our faith in the fact that not only these things came to pass, but that everything that God has prophesied in his word will come to pass. The rapture will come to pass. The tribulation period will come to pass. The second coming of Christ will come to pass. The kingdom age will come to pass. And then everything will give way to a new heaven and a new earth, exactly as the Bible says. As much as this prophecy that we look at fulfilled in really jaw-dropping detail, so too every other prophecy is going to occur. And there is a sense in which every promise in God's word is a prophecy of sorts. And in other words, God's word is going to have the final say in terms of human history, but his word will have the final say related to any individual circumstance or situation within our life. It will never, ever fail. And so all of these future events in human history, they'll come to pass as surely as the rise and the fall of the Babylonian Empire, the Medo-Persian Empire, and the Grecian Empire. Now, some of you will be dismayed when I tell you that the United States of America is not mentioned in chapter 8. It just isn't. And that everything within chapter 8, it has really no future significance to us at all as Christians, in terms of we're waiting for some aspect of it to be fulfilled. It is completely fulfilled, and immediately I can begin to lose a portion of the congregation on things. It reminds me, if you tilt the Bible like this up against the light, you might be able to see something, you know, there are prophetic people can get amazing things out of nothing. If you've ever been to Disney World, And I know it's there, but I'm not certain whether it's at Disneyland and California Adventure or not, but they had that Muppet thing. Laugh out loud funny, these Muppet deals. But while you're waiting in line, or maybe it's during the show, this is why when I go to Disneyland, it's like going the first time. I forget everything. And so, but they've got this thing where the American Eagle representing the United States, and they're going to put on this show that's going to be a, you know, something that's going to be an honoring of all of the nations of the world. And then he says, well, mostly the United States of America. And knowing how we think the United States is the center of the universe, and even historically, I always get a kick out of how dry that humor is on things. And because we're really not interested in anything that doesn't have anything to do with us. We are Americans. And not even history. It all began in 1776. So one of the things we want to watch, and especially as we get into some great detail tonight, and that causes other people's hearts to sink. But as we get into detail tonight, and we see what is prophesied, and then how it was completely fulfilled, not to be bored by that, but to realize that God could have given these the prophecy that we're about to read in just the broadest general terms, a Gene Dixon kind of level. But when you see the detail that he gives here, and while it may cause, you know, us to yawn a little bit on it, then you see how vulnerable God makes himself to the greater the detail, the more likely that some aspect of it's not going to be fulfilled in human history, and yet absolutely 100% fulfilled. And so the Bible, and I never tire just to marvel at the prophetic element of it and what it's intended to do in terms of our faith and confidence in the Word of God, and certainly as the foundation, the more sure word of prophecy, as Peter put it, the foundation for our faith in God and in Christ. Verse 1. In the third year of the reign of King Belshazzar, a vision appeared to me Daniel, after the one that appeared to me the first time. And so this vision comes to him now 2 years after the vision of chapter 7, and Daniel's now had 2 years to digest that vision concerning the beasts representing Babylon, Medo-Persian Empire, Grecian Empire, Roman Empire, and this vision now also took place 12 years before the handwriting on the wall at the time of King Belshazzar and his drunken feast. And so it helps us to understand that when Daniel was called by King Belshazzar on the final night of the Babylonian Empire, when they were conquered that evening by the Medo-Persians, and he offers Daniel up to a third of the kingdom, Daniel says, no thank you. And this tells us that Daniel has known for 12 years that was going to happen. And he knew it by virtue of this vision that he received. Verse 2, see what progress we're making. I saw in the vision, and so it happened while I was looking, that I was in Shushan, the citadel, which is in the province of Elam, and I saw in the vision that I was by the river Ulai. And so he sees himself in Shushan, the citadel. He has a vision here, unlike what he saw in Daniel in chapter 7, which was a night vision or a dream. This is a pure vision. The citadel there in Shushan probably refers to the king's residence there. And most commentators and Bible scholars believe that Daniel was not in Shushan itself, but that he was in Babylon, and he only saw this vision on the banks of this river and in the city by means of being kind of transported there by way of vision. Babylon did not control the city of Shushan or any of its territories at this time, and Shushan was going to one day become the capital of the Persian Empire. The Persian Empire would not use Babylon as their capital, and the reason Daniel is shown this vision from Shushan is that the vision has nothing to do with Babylon. It has everything to do with the Medes, the Persians, and also with the Greeks. And so the second and third world ruling empires. And so Daniel finds himself via this vision in a relatively insignificant city at the time, but it will become the capital of Persia, one of the primary subjects of the vision. And it is here in Shushan that one day it's going to, will become the home of Esther and the city from which Nehemiah would come to Jerusalem. So it has quite a biblical history. Then we have the dream formally described in verse 3. And then I lifted my eyes and I saw, and there, standing beside the river, was a ram. And the ram has two horns, and the two horns were high. Each of the horns were, those are big horns. But one was higher than the other, and the higher one came up last. So he describes the ram and the two horns. The ram is identified later in verse 20 as Medo-Persia. The ram was a symbol of Persia and the Persian Empire. And when the Persian king went to battle under the Persian Empire, instead of wearing a crown or a diadem on their head, they always wore a ram's head of gold. It was symbolic of the empire. And as these two horns are there, one of them is a little bit larger than the other horn, because it would be a confederation of nations that would make up this empire, the Medes and the Persians. And initially the Medes were kind of the initiators of the establishment of the empire, and the Persians played kind of second fiddle to them for a while, but then ultimately under King Cyrus, the Persian section of the confederation comes to the forefront and ultimately becomes known in history as the Persian Empire. And so the two peoples that made up the confederation that would overthrow Babylon are represented in these horns. And so the actions then of this ram, I saw the ram, verse 4, pushing westward, northward, and southward, so that no animal could withstand him, that is, no nation, nor was there any that could deliver from his hand, but he did according to his will, and he became great. And so he pushed westward. The Persian Empire did, if you're familiar with their history, they pulled westward toward the Mediterranean Sea. They also pushed their empire toward the north and toward the south. At the time of the Persian Empire, by the time it had reached its largest geographical kind of hold in terms of land, it was the single largest empire that had ever, up to that point, existed in human history. One of the fascinating things when we talk about the detail of this particular prophecy is that there's no mention of this ram going to the east. And we know historically that the Medo-Persian Empire never expanded significantly to the east. And so we see this astonishing detail of the prophecy. And so none of the countries that it overtook could withstand them. The Persian Empire did precisely what it wanted to and became great. It was unstoppable. In the fulfillment of this, in expanding to the west, it conquered Israel and Babylon, Syria, Asia Minor, and the Persian Empire even made raids into Europe. And certainly and significantly, as we'll end up in terms of their history, they made significant raids into Greece, where Alexander the Great is going to rise with a bad taste in his mouth about Persia, and will become a great problem for the Persian Empire back then. To the north, they conquered Armenia, Scythia, and the Caspian Sea area. They conquered down the south into Egypt and into Ethiopia. In other words, well into Africa. So quite an empire. And so here it is becoming great. And as Daniel's just watching this vision unfold, he was considering this ram and its exploits there in his vision. Suddenly, There's this male goat that comes from the west in his vision, and it comes across the surface of the entire earth, and it's moving so quickly that it moves without touching the ground. Now that becomes just the poetic language of this goat moving so quickly it doesn't even look like his feet are touching the ground, and the goat had a notable horn between his eyes. And so this beautiful graphic language, you can just picture it within your mind. This speaks of the Grecian Empire, and it speaks of the fact of how suddenly it came forward in human history. It came out of the West, and it moved with great speed. The Greek Empire established under Alexander the Great, and one of the great keys to Alexander the Great's conquest of the world was the speed with which he conquered the world. While the Persians, in their matter of warfare, they would amass armies of 100,000 plus, talking just about the soldiers and not even the support structure, and they would just come in and just bludgeon people into submission. And here comes Alexander the Great, and he moves with troops numbering as small as 5,000, and then 10,000, or maybe 25,000 at their max. But he hits them. They moved with such speed, moving day and night, that they would catch these armies, and they certainly caught the Persian army repeatedly, preparing for the Greeks to show up, and they arrived way before anyone anticipated, and utterly defeated in battle after battle. And so he came from the west, he came with that kind of speed, and we're told that then he came, verse 6, as he's got this notable horn. The notable horn speaks of Alexander the Great, who was the great king of the Grecian Empire, and then the conflict that's described. And it's certainly worth, you know, picking up an audiobook or something and listening a little bit to the wars are going online. There's a lot of great resources too for watching in terms of the collision between the Persian Empire and the Grecian Empire in terms of understanding biblical history. And so it was that then he, this great male goat, he came to the ram that had the two horns, which I had seen standing beside the river, and ran at him with furious power. This was the methodology of Alexander the Great. And I saw him, this great goat, confronting the ram, and he was moved with rage against him. Again, Persia had repeatedly tried to conquer the Grecian city-states before the Grecian Empire was established. There was a tremendous amount of bitterness on the part of the Greeks toward how they were treated by the Persians. And so here is Alexander the Great, and the Greeks themselves, having tasted and said, they did.
0: Well, they did indeed, as history will attest. And to echo what Pastor Damian Kyle has underscored for us, this prophecy is recorded in detail so we can have great confidence in God's Word. 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The number is 209-545-5530. That's 209-545-5530. Pastor Damian Kyle's studies in Daniel can also be heard online at accordingtothescriptures.com, oneplace.com, or wherever you get your podcasts. 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We'll catch you back here next time for According to the Scriptures, when Pastor Damian Kyle will continue our study of Daniel.

In Joshua 1, we read, "This is my command, be strong and courageous. Do not be afraid or discouraged, for the Lord your God is with you wherever you go."

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If your life is a mess, only God can fix it. He is waiting for you to let Him in. He has a wonderful life waiting for you.

The world sees the change. The world, it proves to the world that Jesus Christ is our Lord. And they may say, I don't believe in that. I don't believe he rose from the dead. But there's something about us that they see. And it actually brings God glory. And it's a witness. You can witness to people without ever, ever opening your mouth.

0: Welcome to Apply Within, a verse-by-verse study of the Word of God with Pastor Bob Davis of North Country Chapel. We invite you to join with us as we, by the power of God's Holy Spirit, apply His Word within our own hearts as we study line upon line, precept upon precept, verse-by-verse through the Bible. We see what it means to abide in Jesus as our study of John continues in chapter 15, verse 6. Here's Pastor Bob.
1: I am the vine, you are the branches. The one that abides in me and I in him, the same brings forth much fruit. For without me, you can do nothing. And until we believe it, we're going to do nothing. Guaranteed. Until we believe that. So that's where we take off now in chapter 15. We go to verse 6. If a man, an individual, man or woman, abide not in me, he is cast forth as a branch and is withered. And men gather them and cast them into the fire and they are burned. Okay, that sounds bad. You know, whether, I don't know how you interpret this. I don't know how you read it, but it just sounds bad. It sounds like, okay, Bob, that's not what you want really. And you're probably thinking the same thing, right? I don't want to be just cast aside and burned. That doesn't even sound nice. So there are three main teachings on this verse. And so let me give you all three. Probably everyone that's hears my voice falls into probably one of these three categories. There are some that are very odd, but you guys aren't odd. So probably one of these three categories. So number one, people say the burned branches are Christians who have lost their salvation. Now, I don't think that personally. I'm one of these three, but I'm not number one. I don't know who you are, but the reason I don't think it is it contradicts too many verses in Scripture. And God doesn't do that. He doesn't say, here, you can lose your salvation, and other places, it's impossible to lose it. So, but if this is for you, I still love you. But you could look up John 3:16 if you've never heard of that one. For God so loved the world that he gave his only begotten Son, that whosoever believes in him should not perish, but have everlasting life. Everlasting, he doesn't mean everlasting till you get brittle and fall off, but everlasting. But you can look up John 3:36, John 5:24, John 10:28-29, Romans 8. But just understand that's one of the main teachings of this verse is that a Christian can lose their salvation. I think it contradicts too much of the word of God, so I don't go with number one. Number two, they say the burned branches represent Christians who will lose their rewards, but not their salvation at the judgment seat of Christ. We're all going to stand before the judgment seat. Do you think that some of us will lose rewards because they were not gold and silver and precious stones, but they were instead wood, hay, stubble? Do you believe we will? Yes, that's true. That's scriptural. But I don't believe that number two is a solid teaching either. Because Jesus specifically speaking about it in this verse, verse 6, says that these branches here are dead, right? So it can't be Christians that are alive that lose some rewards because some of their works weren't that good. Can't be. He wouldn't call them dead branches. So I go with number 3, and we've already seen it in the first 5 verses. And I showed you that last time we got together. You need to study for yourself. The burned branches refer to professing Christians who, like Judas, are not truly saved. Judas, Jesus even said it, because I've had people tell me grace is irresistible. And Jesus says, I chose you 12, didn't I? Yes. And one of you is a demon. One of you has chosen to not believe. A professing Christian, yeah, Judas was, walked with Jesus 3.5 years. I do believe that that's what's being spoken of here, as we saw in the first 5 verses. But I wanted to give you all 3 because it's only fair. Those are the 3 of the mainline teachings that we teach. But I do believe that's what Jesus is saying. He already said it about Judas. He taught us that. Just go back to chapter 12 and go 12, 13, and 14 and read through. So let's go to verse 7. If you, now who's you? Well, he's looking right at you and me and the other 11, the 11 that are left. If you abide in me and my words abide in you, you shall ask what you will, and it shall be done unto you. In this, or herein, is my Father glorified, that you bear, here it is, much fruit. Remember, fruit, more fruit, much fruit. God continues to work in your heart and mine. If you belong to Jesus, he kind of trims us back sometime. He kind of straightens us out. You watch the, I'm not a gardener, and I confess that, but I watch the people deal there in California in the vineyard areas. You watch them, and they'll, as they're walking around, they're just checking the grapes or the plants, and they'll move some of the branches around so the grapes can get a little bit more sunlight. So they're tending their garden. And who is the gardener? Remember from the last time? God. Well, I'll read it to you. I am the true vine, and my Father is the gardener, the vine dresser, the keeper, right? So God works in your heart and in your life. Doesn't he move you around a little bit sometimes? Doesn't he say, hold on there, attitude's not good here, right? And he begins to just move you back where a little bit more sunlight's getting to you, put you in a position where it can flow a little more powerfully through you, draw you kind of close, right? Do this. You're acting like, not me. And, the verse says, allowing his word to abide in us. In other words, abide, meno, to stay with, to walk with, to remain in. Jesus says, abide in me, stay with, walk with, remain in me. He's not saying, I gave you salvation, now hang on to that thing and don't get behind. That's not the language. The language is this, it's yours. Now, because it's yours, because you're really truly born again, walk. Stay with me. Follow me. Abiding in Jesus and allowing his word to abide in me and you. Our hearts are changed. Not just our minds. Our hearts are changed. There's a change in you. And if people have known you a long time, maybe they see it. If they've known you a short time, maybe they don't. But there's a change in you. There was the day that you received Jesus, there was a change. Maybe not a huge change, but there was a change and people saw it. It may not be big enough for your wife or your husband to see. They're still going, God, fix him. Just fix the man. But it's happening. God is doing it. And you're spending time in the Word. And this is not some kind of magic talisman. You see, the Word of God is living. But if you took this away from me, I'd still have the Word of God. And I could run down and something, you know, Gideon's would give me a free one. I could always get another Bible. But if you took this and they banned Bibles in our country, you've still got the Word of God in your heart. They can't take it from you. And the Word of God is abiding right now in your heart. See, abiding changes our hearts. And our minds are changed. And I'm telling you, it's the secret to effective prayer. Jesus just said, your prayers change. Have you caught yourself at all? Saying, Lord, I know what I want. I'm not sure even what I'm feeling. But I know I'd like to ask for this. But Lord, I don't really know if that's the right thing to ask. So here's my prayer request, but not my will. Lord, do what you want to do. Have you asked him that? Let your will be done. And that's what Jesus is saying. Our prayers become more conformed to God's will than they used to be. We're changing, and God's doing it. And when you pray in accordance with God's will, the results are sure. Isn't that what Jesus just said? If you abide in me, my word abides in you. If we're walking with him by grace through faith in Jesus Christ alone, it's not like we're really doing well this week, so all my prayers are good. No, it doesn't work that way. Here's what it says. You abide in me, my words abide in you. You shall ask what you will and it shall be done unto you. Meaning, your prayers are changing as you grow up, as you mature. There's a key to effective prayer. Is to do what? Walk with Jesus. Walk in Jesus. Abide. And then he goes on. As the Christian becomes more and more like Jesus Christ, the Son of God, what does he tell you? Then you're my disciples. See, let me read again. Herein is my Father glorified, that you bear much fruit. So shall you be my disciples. Are we his disciples now? Yes. But do we have a long way to grow? Yes. So put it all together. This is so cool. As a Christian becomes more and more like Jesus, the guy and the girl, you Christian ladies, Christian men, as we become more Christ-like, and it sure is slow, isn't it? But as we become more Christ-like, more like the Son of God, the world sees the change and God is glorified. Are you his disciple? Yeah. But has the world mentioned it to you? Watch. They'll say, there's something different about you. What is it with you? I noticed that we're all doing this. You don't do it. Are you just what, antisocial? What are you? What is it about you that's something? You ever had anybody ask you that? And you say, I'm the same as you. I'm a dope. But I do belong to Jesus. And they go, oh, I don't want to hear it. Oh, Bible thumper. Well, you ask me, isn't that what Jesus is saying? As a Christian becomes more and more Christ-like, as we grow, the world begins to see the change. They may like it, they may hate it, but they begin to see the change. And the Father is glorified. The progression is what? Fruit, more fruit, much fruit. It brings glory through Jesus Christ. Jesus is saying, as a Christian becomes more and more Christ-like, as we grow, the world begins to see the change. They may like it, they may hate it, but they begin to see the change. And the Father is glorified. The progression is what? Fruit, more fruit, much fruit. It brings glory through Jesus Christ to the Father. So Jesus allows us. Jesus is basically saying is, of course you're my disciples, but as you walk, as you live by God's grace, in accordance with God's will in his word, the world sees the change. The world, it proves to the world that Jesus Christ is our Lord. And they may say, I don't believe in that. I don't believe he rose from the dead, but there's something about us that they see. And it actually brings God glory. And it's a witness. You can witness to people without ever, ever opening your mouth. No matter where you're at, a powerful witness is just to show some kindness. Because it freaks people out. They figure you want something. It proves to the world we are Jesus' disciples. When? When we abide in him. Others can see that. And of course, some don't like it. You've probably experienced that as well. Some just don't like this Jesus stuff. We're becoming more like Jesus. We all pray that it would go more quickly. And then Jesus amazes us once again. The love that I have for you, Jesus says, is the very same love the Father has for me. He loves you as much as the Father loves him, in the exact same way, he says, in the exact same way. As the Father has loved me, so I've loved you. Continue in the abide, continue walking, stay here, stay close. If you keep my commandments, you shall abide in my love, even as I have kept my Father's commandments and abide in his love. The love that I have for you, Jesus says, is the very same love the Father has for me. He loves you as much as the Father loves him, in the exact same way, he says, in the exact same way. These things I have spoken unto you, that my joy might remain in you, and that your joy might be full. He wants me and you to be full of joy.

Are you? Or should I say, what are you full of? I'm frustrated. Oh, what's his face? I don't like them people anymore. And my job is just dragging me down into the ditch. And as a matter of fact, I'm starting to hate breathing.

0: Love the Lord. Oh, yeah.
1: Boy, they just don't work. They don't go together. Of course you do, but you're not walking in it. So I'll read it again. These things I've spoken to you that my joy might remain in you. It's got to be there all the time, and that your joy might be full. This is my commandment. Let me tell you what I want you to do. That you love one another as I have loved you. That is so easy to understand. Jesus had great joy, he said, doing the Father's will, didn't he? But for the joy that was set before him, that joy was us, the church. For the joy set before him, he endured the cross. That was my Father's will. And for that joy, that it blessed his Father, it gave him joy in his heart. And we were the joy he was also looking for the joy that was set before him and the joy that he already had, he went to the cross willingly. Jesus lived a life, and I guess I could say it like this, a fruitful life. Fruit, more fruit, and much fruit. He's still producing fruit, isn't he? And he's teaching every one of us these things so that our lives, wait a minute, would be an abundant life filled with joy. So how come everybody's walking around looking like a lemon taster? We may not be abiding. We may be trying to go that way, and God is saying go straight. And we want to fight, and we want to kick, and we want to, you know, kind of like a toddler. You ever try to walk with them when they want to keep going that way, and you need to go across the street? You can handle them. You just try not to rip their arms off and things, right? God could handle us, but he's trying to lovingly lead us on. So listen to this. He's teaching all of us these things we just read so that our lives would be abundant lives filled with joy. Jesus wants his joy to be my joy. How joyful was he? He was filled with joy his entire earthly being, even going to the cross for the joy that was set before him. There was in his heart that joy, that peace, knowing you can rise from the dead. My Father promised me I'm going to rise from the dead. Jesus wants his joy to be your joy, to have the joy of Jesus. See, the world's idea of joy is to get whatever you want. Get all you can get. Be all that you can be. Grab for all the gusto, to copy a beer commercial. Grab for anything you can get out of this life. But have you ever noticed that the people that do that are just as miserable as the people that can't spell gusto? It doesn't really bring anybody joy ever. Because what do you need? What did Mr. Howard Hughes say? One of the richest men on the planet at the time. How much is enough? He just said, a little more. Just a little more. A little bit more. There's never enough. And so nothing, he got kind of weird. He was a recluse and he just kind of weird. He could do anything he wanted, but he was a miserable individual. Well, God bless him. That's the way it works. You know why it doesn't work? Because the only way to have true joy is to be a part of God, to be born again and belong to Jesus Christ. So we leave God out of the picture. There is no joy. It's only miserable. You're seeing the suicide rate climb in our nation like we have never seen it climb before ever. How do you fix this? Jesus says, follow me, walk with me, obey me. And there will be joy, abundant joy. Your joy will remain and your joy will be full. You can be brokenhearted and weeping and there could still be joy in your heart. You understand that, right? You lose a loved one or something very tragic that you see and it just breaks your heart, yet there's a joy. There's still a joy. We've got Jesus Christ and he'll never leave and he'll never forsake us. So we never give up. You know, the people had forgotten the word of God way back in Nehemiah's day. They had forgotten the word of God. They had been disobedient. They didn't even realize how disobedient they were, But they took out the word of God once they

0: had the walls built, and they took out the word of God, and they read it out loud to the people and helped the people understand it. And what did the people do once they heard it? They started to weep and wail. This is so sad. Oh, they're brokenhearted, realizing, oh my goodness, how far we have strayed from the word of God. But Nehemiah encourages the people. He goes, today's not a day to be sad. The wall is finished, man. God has just blessed us out of our socks. So don't weep. And it's good that your heart has been touched. It's good. That's good. But understand that today is a day of rejoicing. Nehemiah 8:10. Then he said to them, go your way. I love one of my favorite verses. Eat the fat. That's what it says. Eat the fat, drink the sweet, and send portions to them for whom nothing is prepared. Give some to the poor. Make sure everybody celebrates, for this day is holy unto the Lord. Do not be sorry, neither be sorry, for the joy of the Lord is your strength. We don't have the joy. There is no strength there. Our faith fails. We collapse. We crumble. There needs to be the joy that's there, knowing God has this. Even when we see no way out, knowing God is still good. It's the word of God. When God's people get away from loving him and from reading and obeying his word, they lose the joy. And the joy of the Lord is our strength. If you didn't have that joy, this world would be driving you insane. And it is really causing a lot of people to use all kinds of drugs and you name it, trying to get out of reality. You lose your inner joy. You're still just as born again, but you've gotten your eyes off of God. You've also kind of pushed the word of God out, and you're just pretty sure this is the big one and blah, blah, blah. And then we're gone. You're just gone. The devil's kind of beating you up. So Jesus sets the standard for love here. The standard isn't, well, I'm doing pretty good with most people right now. No. He said, I want you to love them the way that I love you. You love everybody the way that I love you. You love others exactly as I love you. That's a command he's given us. How did he love me? How did he love you? Selfless. Lee. Jesus held nothing back from me and from you and from anybody out there who would surrender and say, take me, Lord. He holds nothing back. He gives you everything. Everything he's promised. And he never takes it back. Of course, we're busy giving it up and forgetting where we laid it. And now we're not full of joy, we're full of bitterness and frustration, and I'm mad at God, and I'm mad at, you know, and then you're miserable. And it's a miserable, miserable existence. And he doesn't want that for you. He wants the joy of the Lord to be your solidness, your strength, your stability. So we need to have a walk with Jesus. We need to have hearts abiding. And let the word of God abide in us.
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strong and courageous. Do not be afraid and do not panic, for the Lord your God will personally go ahead of you. He will neither fail you nor abandon you.

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1: Our lives are to reflect Jesus Christ, so why would we ever be ashamed of the gospel? 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
2: So do not be ashamed of the gospel of Jesus Christ, because it is powerful to help bring salvation into a soul. And you are the vehicles and the vessels that God will use. Don't say it's for the pastors and the preachers and the teachers and the evangelists. It's for the body of Christ.

0: Welcome to today's edition of Chapter and Verse, where we're continuing a fascinating study of the Book of Romans. The universal goodness of the human race, that's a philosophy that will not survive a thorough reading of the Book of Romans. Sin means refusing to do God's will, and since that fateful day in the Garden of Eden, our nature has been to disobey and ignore God's clear purpose. Sin cuts us off from God and causes us to live our own way. The first chapter of this book is our text, and Mike McIntosh is our instructor as we begin our teaching today on CNV. Our message title is, Don't Be Ashamed of the Gospel.
1: For I'm not ashamed of the gospel of Christ. He's very explicit of what it is. It's the gospel of Jesus Christ. And the term not ashamed is very important because it shows up in public oratory that he wasn't afraid to speak. He wasn't afraid to stand before the kings and tell them the gospel, or the Sanhedrin, the Jewish hierarchy, tell them the gospel, or the poor people, tell them the gospel, or the apostles before him, tell them the gospel. And Paul was very, very straightforward with it. And sometimes you can be ashamed to be seen with your Bible, or you won't put a Christian sticker on your car because people give you the one-way sign, or they honk at you or shake their fist at you or something. You're ashamed of the gospel. You're embarrassed. You're not going to be in a meeting with somebody and say, by the way, what is your faith? Or to start a dialogue with somebody. You seem a little bit sad today. Is there anything we could talk about? I've been with people like that and hang back a little bit. And then there's other times I just take a little bold step and I'll say to somebody, they've never met me before. We're in a meeting or something. I can just discern that they're troubled over something, and boom, it opens up about their marriage is falling apart and goes on, and we become a friend and get one another strong and in the faith. So do not be ashamed of the gospel of Jesus Christ, because it is powerful to help bring salvation into a soul. And you are the vehicles and the vessels that God will use. Don't say it's for the pastors and the preachers and the teachers and the evangelists. It's for the body of Christ. We are to be a city on a hill, that our lights would shine, that all men would see our good works and give glory to God. So I'd like to point out a couple of things. Never be ashamed of the gospel. You can be ashamed of other things, but never the gospel of Jesus Christ. Never. Why? Because it is the power, it says, of God. The gospel is the power that God has unleashed on this planet to salvation. That people can make it off this planet. We have so many trillions of dollars having been spent and being spent to get to other planets, and only a select few have been able to get off this planet, and only a handful have ever walked on an orb that we know about, on another orb around our planet, and that's the astronauts that went to the moon. I remember being with James Irwin one day when he had come back from the moon, and I said, what was it like to leave planet Earth and fly all the way to the moon and get out of a spaceship and walk on the moon and come back in and fly all the way back, and now here you are today? He said, Mike, it was mind-boggling. Absolutely mind-boggling. And I was thinking, well, yeah, what else? I mean, it was mind-boggling. That's all he could say. How do you explain what he saw? It was an amazing trip for all those guys that had been out there. But we can't get away from ourselves. Man is trying to run from himself in so many different ways, and you can't get off the planet. There's no way to get off the planet except by death. That's what the administrator of this planet says, that you have to die, and then you go in the planet and you get your little cell for eternity. Well, it's powerful, the gospel of Jesus Christ, to show you the lies by shining the light. And in the gospel of Jesus Christ, it tells us that we can live forever, not on this planet, but in the presence of God. And that he's going to create a new heaven and a new earth, and that we are going to live eternally with him, and we will have jobs and assignments, and we will have a wonderful time, and we will not remember, as Isaiah says, the former earth. So all the heartache and the pain, it's just going to be gone. You probably ask the question, well, do my parents or my people I love that are up in heaven, do they see me down here? You know what? I think that they're having such a good time, they're not even paying attention to you and me. They're just saying, I made it, it's up to you to make it now. Back to skydiving through the solar system or whatever they do for entertainment, it's going to be fun, to say the least. So we want to circle, I'm not ashamed, and what is it I'm not ashamed of? Well, can you say I'm not ashamed of HBO or Star or any of the television networks that you pay money to watch R and X-rated videos, thinking nobody watches them? Except for the people that work at those places have a complete record of everything you're watching, and if they know you and you claim to be Christian, then you've just blown it without even knowing it. And there should be things that you write down on a list. I'm ashamed of this, really. I'm ashamed of that. I'm ashamed of this, but I'm not going to be ashamed of the gospel. And when you get to the place that you're not ashamed of the gospel, your list of what you're ashamed of is going to get bigger, because you're going to realize, I am dying to self so that I can be a godly woman, I can be a godly man, and I'm not ashamed that I believe that Jesus Christ is the only begotten Son of God, that he is crucified for me. And by believing, God gives the power of this good news inside of me to say no to all the things that I was never ashamed of doing or saying or being involved in, that today I am, but I'm not ashamed of the gospel of Jesus Christ. So the world has watered things down so much of what happens in Vegas stays in Vegas. I mean, what a lie that is. It didn't stay in Vegas. You had a credit card that you put in. They know who you were, what room you're in. There's cameras everywhere in the streets and in the buildings. You go, no, if somebody wants to nail you, they're going to nail you. And they have everything about you going on. So you want to be a person that doesn't have the power to stop the promiscuous sex lifestyle or the drinking or the popping the pills or smoking the dope or whatever, watching the videos. The gospel gives you the power to overcome all of these things. And we are sometimes so flippant about life because we weren't ashamed of things that bring us to the place that it's our last day. So when our list of what we're ashamed of gets longer, the power gets stronger. The stronger the power of the gospel becomes, the more flows through you and the more fruit abounds to your account in heaven. So you need to never be ashamed of the gospel. Always remember it is the power of God. I'm going back to the Sermon on the Mount. I'm going back to the epistles. I'm going back to Proverbs. Read one chapter of Proverbs a day, and you'll have read the entire book of Proverbs 12 times by December 31st. Read 5 Psalms a day, and you'll read the whole book of Psalms 12 times by the end of this year. If you just did those two, your wisdom will increase from Proverbs, and your heart will soften, and your praise will increase to heaven from the Psalms. So never be ashamed of the gospel. Realize it is the power of God. It leads to salvation, and it is for everyone, even me and even you. It's for everyone. That's a great statement for Paul to make. It's for everyone. It's not just for the Jews. This is good news for everyone. Now, Rome was the world capital at this time. And Paul is saying, I've been hindered every time that I've tried to come to Rome. But I hope to see you all soon and be there and get some fruit in heaven. And I had asked Chuck Smith one time if he could help us out. And he said, of course, I'll always help you, Mike. And I said, well, this is very kind and gracious of you. And he said, well, I'm not being kind or gracious. I'm getting rewards in heaven, because you bear a lot of fruit, and I don't want you to stop bearing fruit. And I said, what is this, Amway or something that we're talking about here? But he taught me a great lesson. If I invest in you and you bear fruit, I get rewards in heaven. But if I slack off and I'm a hireling and don't care about your spiritual life, I get nothing when I die. But I'd rather have nothing now and get to heaven and whatever. I just want him to say, safe like an umpire. I slide in and touch home plate. I made it. Everybody where I grew up will say, we never thought we'd see you here. So this is important. It was the world capital. It was also the military capital for Rome, where their generals, history tells us, were very arrogant. And you'd see generals on these strong horses parading around with all their medals on and pomp and circumstance. And military was very big. That's how they administrated and got the projects done that they did. Military was very important. Came a time when they started weakening the military, and came a time when they allowed homosexuals into the military, and their military went down and they lost their empire. The generals were proud instead of standing for reason. Now, a second problem that came here is that there was this anti-Semitic, anti-Jewish flavor that had begun to grow just as the Christian gospel had come to the capital, and churches, which were home fellowships, were growing throughout. God was building this spider web, and that's what we did when we first started, is that I started training men when there was only 10 of us gathering for Bible study, and set up home fellowships, and then as those grew, we set up more. And by the time we had our own facility over in North Park, we already had 150 churches going, quote unquote, in homes. So then from there, I'd say, okay, you take these 10 and you go out to El Cajon, or you take these 10 homes that are over here in La Mesa and start a church there. And then it started planting bodies that started ministering and started schools and preschools and education systems. And I've watched all of this grow. It's just been a wonderful thing to see and hear God. Because I remember back in 1975 that I had a graph that in prayer one day, the Lord had me draw out the county and put these circles where there would be churches. And I remember going to one of our early board meetings and telling all those men, I think God wants us to, you know, not just keep building up what I'm doing, but let's plant these churches. And they said, how would that ever happen? And I look now, and that has happened, and more. Had I known what God was going to do, I would have gotten in the way, and nothing would have happened. So I like it that I have no clue what's going on. It's kind of nice. It is in the righteousness of God. So I want to be righteous, but I have to be righteous in God. Is revealed, now underline this, from faith to faith. Faith to faith. You're not just right here in faith today. You're going to be in faith on Monday, new faith on Tuesday and Wednesday. The basic faith, but you're going like through curtains. You're just going, wow, something new, more faith. The more you read the word, the more the faith comes in. Levels, dynamics, any direction you want to go, faith to faith. Gosh, I'd never thought of that before. Thank you, Lord. I just had a news last night. I'd finished a semester of school, and I made the dean's list, and I thought, well, how cool is that? What is the dean's list? Anyhow, I always made the bad guy list, and it was kind of nice to hear that, but I know that I've got a plan, and I'm going from one step to the next step to the next step, and I'm almost there. And in all the spare time that I've taken and I've studied and did my papers, my quizzes and things, it's almost there of what I'm called of God to do in the future. And it's so neat to see the fruition of it. So I want you to consider faith to faith right now. It's Sunday school faith that you have a little felt board and some pictures and you get a gold star after your name. But your faith matures where you start saying no to things that you should be ashamed of and your friends aren't. But you have to separate yourself with God, and you are ashamed of those things, and you realize your body wants to do those things, and your mind wants to grasp those things, but you want the righteousness that is in God. And that's when you say no, and you start resisting the devil, and he flees from you. You don't resist the devil, he'll start dancing with you. For in the righteousness of God is revealed from faith to faith, it is written, the just shall live by faith. Now, when the anti-Semitic movement happened of persecuting outright the Jewish people in Rome, Caesar Nero was one of the Caesars that came to power, and he was possessed by demons, to say the least, and this is why some Bible expositors believe that the spirit that possessed Nero will be the spirit that possesses the Antichrist in the book of Revelation when he makes his power move and he's wounded, the Bible says, by a sword in the Strong's Exhaustive Concordance. That word for sword says military weapon, which in today's vernacular could be a pistol or a rifle or any military weapon. And this wound is unto death. He should die by it. While he's in this state, I can imagine him laying on the ground or laying in the back of an ambulance. He's just made some speech somewhere around the world. And this smooth-talking guy that's come out of nowhere with no birth records or education records and nobody knows anything about him, he's laying there and he makes his deal with the devil. Let me continue or whatever. And the devil sends this evil spirit in him and he comes through this assassination attempt. And yet, Zechariah tells us that his eye is covered, his right eye, and his right arm is withered. So whatever this attack is, it wounds him. But yet, the brilliancy of hell is inside of him. And now, Satan, trying to be the father, he he now has his son, and his Holy Ghost is a false prophet. So he's mimicking that of Father, Son, and Holy Spirit. So he came to Nero, and Nero was a lunatic, and he would do such things to mock Jesus and Christianity. He put skins of lambs and sheep onto Christians that were prisoners, and then he would on the weekends fill the arenas and toss the Christians with these sheepskins on them to

prisoners, and then he would on the weekends fill the arenas and toss the Christians with these sheepskins on them to the wolves and the lions that would come and eat them and beat them up. And he's quoted as saying, crying out to the crowd, "Where is your good shepherd now, little flock?" And he mocked them. You look at Fox's Book of Martyrs and you see some of the things that this man did. Unbelievable. Caesar Nero would take Christians and dip them in wax and tie them to poles in the backs areas, the yards of his beautiful palace, and he'd ride naked in his chariot, screaming at the top of his lungs and intoxicated, and he'd light them up like candles burning everywhere in his palace yards. And one time he is quoted as saying, "How does it feel to be the light of the world now, Christians?" He hated Christians. But here is a man that had power at the top, and he used it for his own self-aggrandizement. I want you to remember this. Rome, at this time that this letter is being written, I am not ashamed. Rome is the center for world entertainment. It came from the hearts of the wicked leaders, and they endorsed it. And the capital of entertainment for the whole world. The ideas flowed out of Rome and were demonic and evil. Hollywood and Vegas have brought a new capital of grunge to the world, taken the human race to deeper valleys of despair. Media has brought decadence with no shame at all to an all-time wickedness. And we are seeing a wickedness that is propagated 24 hours, 7 days a week, nonstop, just pounding, pounding, pounding. 500 cable channels, pounding, pounding, pounding. 4 or 5 satellite channels, pounding, pounding, pounding. Thousands and thousands of movie theaters, pounding and pounding and beating us down as a people. Magazines, stuff on the internet. The mind is just oversaturated, that the teenagers are taking pictures of themselves with their clothes off and texting them around San Diego to one another. It has destroyed our country, and it is far worse than what history tells us was happening in Rome. So, with this decadence at an all-time low that we live in, we can experience that we need power. We need power. Our president absolutely needs power, and those around him need power of the gospel. They have Lenin and Marx power, but that is death, and that is man, and that is flesh. And Jesus lifts up God, the creator of heaven and earth, and he's not embarrassed at all, nor are his preachers. They are not ashamed. So stay tuned as we continue in Romans, because it will explain what he is saying here in his introductory remarks. The greeting of the day is very important for you. The greeting of the day in Rome was, "Caesar is Lord." Everybody, when you saw somebody at work or at school, entered the classroom, "Caesar is Lord." It was like Heil Hitler. It was "Caesar is Lord." Caesar is God. And what he said and did, we will all follow. So the reason you have power in the gospel is that this is not good advice. This is good news. And you don't need good advice. You need good news. And the good news is man can conquer death, the ultimate enemy that you're going to face. And you will have to stand before God and give an account of your life. It's not good advice. It's good news that you, through Jesus Christ, can know God personally and his love. Paul knew that powerful truth was the only thing that could remove the Romans from the quagmire and from the cesspool of wickedness that they were living in. And for these young new Christians, Paul knew that it had to be a powerful gospel and one that gave hope and a promise. And that's why he encouraged them, "Never be ashamed. This is a power from God that brings people to eternal life and salvation." He knew this. You know, only Jesus is Lord could save Rome, not Caesar is Lord. It didn't save Rome. Only Jesus is Lord can save America today, not the Republican Party, or the independent, or the democratic, only Jesus. And it's his body, you and me, that should not be ashamed and should stand for the righteousness of God that goes from faith to faith. And the just shall live by faith. And later we'll see that whatsoever is not of faith is sin.
I must make my decisions based on faith.

0: not by sight. Faith, not by sight. The righteousness of God comes through this gospel. Now, since the just shall live by faith, we need to ask ourselves, how much does God really love us? How far has he gone to protect us and to warn us and our families? Think of the hundreds and hundreds of years between the people's names I'm going to give you from the Old Testament. And how did God orchestrate this all to give us a Bible code? And how does he give ears to hear and eyes to see? Follow me along if you want with a pencil or paper. Adam was the first man. Adam means man. That's the definition of his name. Adam equals man. Adam had a son named Seth. Seth's name means appointed. And then Seth had a son named Enosh. And Enosh, his name means subject to death. Enosh and his wife had a son named Canaan. And Canaan means sorrowful. And then Canaan had a son named Mahalalel. Mahalalel means from the presence of God. And then Mahalalel had a son named Jared. And Jared means one comes down. And then Jared had the son that you know, Enoch, who never died. Enoch means dedicated. And Enoch gave birth to the world's oldest living man ever recorded, Methuselah. And Methuselah's name, interpreted into the English, is dying, he shall send. Methuselah, before he died, I think it was 969 years, gave birth to a son named Lamech. And Lamech means to the poor, being comforted. And before he left earth, Lamech and his wife gave birth to a baby boy named Noah. And Noah means comfort. Now think of the wisdom of God in his righteousness, trying to tell the world that I'm speaking at so many different levels. If you're willing to dive in and meet me at these levels and these dimensions, faith to faith, faith to faith, any direction you want to go, you can be a brilliant scientist or a brilliant lawyer or brilliant whoever you are and go further than you can imagine as you go from faith to faith. Now, what do all these names have to do with one another? You have the first man, you have the oldest living man. You have a man, in fact, if you put all those names together, that they're talking about Jesus.
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1: Welcome to Living in Grace, an outreach of Calvary Chapel of Grangeville. Let's open up our Bibles to the New Testament book of Colossians, as Pastor Dean teaches us through God's Word, book by book, chapter by chapter, and verse by verse.
2: Let's turn in our Bibles to Colossians in the New Testament. So Paul's letter to the believers there in Colossae is known as one of his prison epistles. And the reason for that is because Paul wrote four letters while he was in Rome the first time he was arrested. He wrote Philippians, Ephesians, Philemon, and Colossians. Matter of fact, Philemon was written to an individual that actually lived in Colossae. So that's kind of an interesting thing. And another very unique thing about this particular letter that I'm not aware of with any of Paul's other letters is that he had never been in Colossae. The closest that he had been to that area was about 120 miles west, which was in Ephesus. And if you look on a world globe, Colossae is pretty much in modern-day Turkey. So you kind of have the lay of the land there. I do find it kind of interesting, all the number of churches that were actually in the Middle East, and yet what has happened in the Middle East presently. It's an interesting thing. While Paul was ministering there in Ephesus, and as he was discipling and raising up men to teach God's word, that there's a gentleman that we're going to be introduced to in a moment by the name of Epaphras, and it's thought, this is, you know, not for sure, it's thought that as a result of being discipled by Paul that the Holy Spirit moved upon Epaphras' life. He then went to Colossae to start a church himself.